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1: Awesome.
0: I'll give you another example. 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
0: That's streaming. Correct.
1: This is awesome. This is awesome. And members of the diaspora could lock in and you could look at the news. You don't have to wait until 6. You could still see news pieces and other updates on the app as you update the other digital platforms.
0: Of course. And so the important thing is too, not only do you get the news on the TV section of the app, but you're able to get all of our other live broadcasts.
1: This is a transition from traditional broadcasting media platforms to digital. This is awesome.
0: The answer is we got to evolve, bro. If we want to keep up with what's happening in our world, we have to be able to give people news now. One of the things our CEO here at NCN says a lot of the time is that the deadline for news is no longer at 6 o'clock.
1: Yeah.
0: It is right now.
1: It's right
0: and now. We have to be able to answer that question. And we've been able to do that through the development of this app and now through promoting. You can download the NCN app very simply. 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
3: The National Communications Network Incorporated stands in solidarity with the families of the MV Barima tragedy. We extend our deepest condolences to the families and loved ones of those who lost their lives. We also give thanks for the lives that were spared and offer our prayers for the safe return of those who remain missing at sea. During this difficult time, our thoughts are with all those affected by this tragic incident.
4: Welcome back to another episode of The President's Diary. Throughout the week, President Dr. Mohamed Irfan Ali has been at the forefront of the national response to the MV Barima tragedy, comforting grieving families and spearheading the ongoing rescue and recovery operations.
5: 76 persons have been rescued, and with the latest recovery, the total number of bodies recovered is 73 as of Friday, the 25th of July, with 69 victims positively identified. Authorities said 63 bodies have already been released to their families, while the remaining six identified victims are expected to be transported to their home communities for burial. President Ali was in Port Kaituma and Mabaruma, meeting with rescued persons and relatives of those still missing following the tragedy. He also visited survivors receiving medical care at the Mabaruma Hospital.
6: I listened to their stories, shared in their pain and anxiety, and assured them that every practical measure would be taken to provide the support and assistance they need. At this time, our priority remains to protect every life that still can be saved, to support those who have endured unimaginable trauma and loss, to comfort grieving families, and to account for every person who remains unaccounted for. Every minute matters, every life matters, and every possible resource is being mobilized in pursuit of this mission. I also assure the nation that there will be a full, thorough, and independent investigation into this tragedy. The families affected, and indeed the people of Ghana, deserve answers. Deserve to know precisely what transpired and whether any failures contributed to this heartbreaking event. We'll pursue the truth with transparency, impartiality, and accountability.
5: The president was also at the charity waterfront, standing with the relatives of those still missing in the tragedy as they wait the process of identifying their loved ones.
7: We want to thank you, Father, for everything that you do. Yes. But in all of this, we're still painful for those that have lost their life before.
8: Yes.
7: But I pray for the family. Pray for the father, the mother.
8: In the name of
7: Lord,
8: Jesus.
7: the grandfather, the grandmother,
8: yes.
7: O God.
8: Yes.
7: The nephew, the niece, the uncle, everyone we bring before you.
8: Yes.
5: Search and recovery operations continued throughout the night as teams remained on the water in the ongoing effort to locate those still unaccounted for. On Tuesday, the president proclaimed 3 days of national mourning throughout Guyana in honor of the victims of the MV Barima tragedy.

0: On Wednesday, the president debriefed with the families of those still missing.
1: It's a lot of coordination, a lot of work, tireless work, and I want to assure every Guyanese that all of the stakeholders are working around the clock. We're not going to leave here until we offer the families as much comfort. This is, as I said, a tragedy of no mean order. Yesterday when I spoke, I said we have to brace ourselves for the days ahead of us. And with all that is being said on social media, I want these individuals who are really pushing to know that we value the service and we recognize it.

During Thursday's briefing, the president provided an update on the ongoing search, rescue, and recovery efforts before joining together in prayer.

0: The president continued engaging and updating families of those still missing. Across Guyana, communities came together in candlelit vigils, united in grief, prayer, and solidarity, honoring the victims while offering strength and support to their families as well as the survivors. The president on Thursday evening addressed Amerindian leaders attending the National Tushaus Council Conference in Georgetown via Vice President Barajagdeo's cell phone as he continues to remain in Charity Region 2, supporting the families affected by the MV Barima tragedy.
1: I want you to know that every single commitment and every single priority that has been identified will be pursued. And one of the important things that we're going to work on in the next 4 years is maximizing job creation, service improvement, productivity, and greater delivery of public services to you in your community.
0: On Friday night, the president met again with the families of those still awaiting word on their loved ones.
2: Hey, divers have already fucked two nights. They're right up without for the third guy, and they're making progress in contact to open and clearing. And as a result, we have been able to recover one more body so far from the wreck.
0: Divers have completed 5 dives so far, each lasting between 45 and 60 minutes during the day. The search area was widened by a further 32 square miles, stretching west to Winey Point and east to Adventure, as search teams continued efforts both at sea and around the wreck site. Aerial surveillance flights also remained part of the operation. A total of 17 assets, including 3 aircraft and 14 vessels, are currently involved in the search and recovery mission. As the search and recovery operations continue, may we keep the affected families, the brave men and women in uniform, the volunteers, and everyone affected by this devastating tragedy in our thoughts and our prayers. Do join us again next time as we continue to track the footsteps of leadership.
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3: Here now is a statement by His Excellency Dr. Mohamed Irfan Ali, the President of the Cooperative Republic of Guyana, on the Commission of Inquiry into the MV Barima's tragedy.
4: In keeping with my earlier commitment and in accordance with Section 2.1 of the Commissions of Inquiry Act, and as I committed to do yesterday, I hereby announce the members of the Commission of Inquiry into the circumstances surrounding the capsizing and sinking of the MV Barima and related matters. The members of the Commission are Justice Godfrey Philip Smith of Belize, CARICOM High-Level Representative for Law and Criminal Justice and an Ad Hoc Justice of the Eastern Caribbean Court of Appeal, who will serve as Chair of the Commission of Inquiry. Dr. Andre Jesse Anonski of Poland, naval architect and marine engineer who has advised on investigations into several major maritime disasters. Captain Hamada Fouda, senior maritime surveyor and compliance auditor with the Maritime Authority of Jamaica. Miss Nairi Dawn Alfonso of Trinidad and Tobago, attorney at law with expertise in admiralty and maritime law. Rear Admiral retired Hayden Pritchard of Trinidad and Tobago, a distinguished professional with decades of experience in maritime operations and maritime security. The Commission will determine its own procedures and methods of work, consistent with its mandate. The terms of reference of the Commission of Inquiry will be establishing the full circumstances surrounding the tragedy, including the causes and all other factors relating to the loading of the vessel, the boarding of passengers, conditions on board, the capsizing and sinking of the MV Barima, and any other related matters. Reviewing comprehensively all aspects of the search, rescue, and recovery operations, including the adequacy, coordination, and effectiveness of the response by all agencies and stakeholders involved. Evaluating the extent to which applicable laws, regulations, standards, and operating procedures governing ferries were complied with. Determining whether any acts of negligence, misconduct, dereliction of duty, or other failures by any individual, entity, or institution contributed to or caused the disaster. Inspecting the condition and maintenance history of the vessel, including its seaworthiness, analyzing the influence of weather, sea conditions, tides, currents, navigation, communications, and other environmental or operational factors that may have contributed to the incident. Appraising the competence, qualification, training, and conduct of the vessel's master and crew, including compliance with established maritime safety and emergency procedures. Scrutinizing passenger management, including embarkation procedures, manifest preparation, the possible overcrowding of the vessel, the stowage of cargo, the availability and use of life-saving equipment, and adherence to passenger safety requirements. Recommending any legislative, regulatory, institutional, and operational reforms, together with any other measures necessary to strengthen maritime safety, improve emergency preparedness and response, and reduce the likelihood of similar tragedies occurring in the future. The necessary legal instruments required to give effect to this decision are currently being formalized. Upon completion, the Commission will commence its work in accordance with the provisions of the law. I thank you.
3: That was a statement by His Excellency Dr. Mohamed Irfan Ali, President of the Cooperative Republic of Guyana, on the Commission of Inquiry into the MV Barima tragedy.
0: Welcome to another episode of Tikwai. Today, it's a message of comfort, understanding, and hope to the families mourning the MV Barima tragedy. To all the families, relatives, friends, and communities affected by the tragic sinking of the MV Barima, our hearts are with you during this unimaginable time of pain, fear, uncertainty, and loss. The sudden loss of loved ones in a maritime tragedy can leave families experiencing shock and disbelief. For many, the pain is made even more difficult by waiting for information, searching for missing relatives, receiving devastating news, or trying to understand how life could change so suddenly. There are no perfect words for a tragedy of this magnitude. There is no correct way to grieve. Some people may cry continuously. Others may feel numb, confused, angry, restless, or unable to accept what has happened. Some may talk constantly about their loved one, while others may not be able to speak at all. These are all possible responses to profound grief. Grief is not a sign of weakness. Grief is a natural emotional response to losing someone we love or fear may have lost. It can affect the whole person, our emotions, thoughts, body behavior, relationships, and fate. Mourning family members may experience shock, disbelief, or emotional numbness, intense sadness and frequent crying, anger, frustration, or feelings of injustice, guilt and thoughts such as, I should have done more, fear, anxiety, and difficult feeling safe, difficulty sleeping or frightening dreams, loss of appetite or changes in eating, difficulty concentrating or making decisions, repeatedly thinking about the tragedy or replaying what may have happened, physical symptoms such as exhaustion, headaches, tightness in the chest or stomach, discomfort, a strong desire to withdraw from other people, moments of feeling normal followed by sudden waves of grief. These reactions can come and go. A person may feel calm in the morning and overwhelmed by grief later in the day. This does not mean they are going backwards. Grief is not a straight line. It often comes in waves. When there is uncertainty, grief can become even more painful for families still waiting for news about a loved one. The emotional burden can be especially severe. Uncertainty may create a painful mixture of hope, fear, confusion, and exhaustion. Families may feel unable to fully grieve because they are still waiting for answers. During this period, it is important to allow families to experience their emotions without judging them. They should not be pressured to move on, be strong, or stop hoping. Their feelings are valid. Practical ways families can cope with grief, for example. 1. Take one moment and one day at a time. Families do not have to solve the future today. The immediate goal may simply be to get through the next hour, eat something, drink water, rest, and stay connected to trusted people. 2. Do not grieve alone. Talk to someone who is compassionate and willing to listen. This may be a family member, friend, religious leader, counselor, social worker, mental health professional, or a trusted community member. 3. Allow emotions to come. Crying, silence, and sadness can all be a part of grief. There is no need for apologies, for tears, or pretend to be strong in every moment. 4. Maintain basic routines where possible. Try to eat regularly, drink water, sleep when possible, and take short periods of rest. These simple acts do not remove grief, but they can help the body cope with emotional stress. 5. Be careful with alcohol and drugs during this time. Substances may temporarily numb emotional pain, but can intensify depression, anxiety, and anger, and sleep problems. During a crisis, it is safer to seek human support rather than trying to cope through substances. 6. Limit constant exposure to distressing information. Repeatedly watching videos, photographs, or social media posts about a tragedy can increase trauma and anxiety. Families should seek verified information from trusted sources and take breaks from the news. 7. Preserve memories in meaningful ways. When appropriate, families may find comfort in prayer, photographs, storytelling, writing letters to their loved ones, visiting meaningful places, preparing memorials, or sharing memories with others. 8. Support children gently and honestly. Children may grieve differently from adults. They may ask the same questions repeatedly. Be patient and kind. 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Have nightmares or appear to play normally. 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Practical support is often one of the most meaningful forms of compassion. Now, how to support someone who's grieving? You do not need to have perfect words to say to them. You can simply

0: 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A message to the grieving families. 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May the lives of those who have been lost or remain unaccounted for never be forgotten. And to those who are grieving, you do not have to be strong every minute. For today, it is enough to breathe, to reach for support, and to take the next step, one moment at a time. You are not alone. Your grief matters. Your loved ones matter. And your community must stand with you. With all my love, Dr. Shamina Hanif.
1: Welcome to Weekly Digest. This week, Guyana mourned, remembered, and looked ahead as families continued to honor loved ones lost in the MV Barima tragedy. National leaders stood beside them, while Indigenous leaders gathered to shape the future of their communities. Guyanese from every corner of the country gathered for a night of reflection and an interfaith prayer service, remembering those whose lives were cut short in the MV Barima tragedy.
2: The tragedy involving the MV Barima has brought unfathomable sorrow to families, communities, and people throughout Guyana and abroad. Lives have been lost, while many families continue to wait for news of their loved ones, and survivors must now live with memories that few of us can fully understand.
1: Family, friends, and well-wishers gathered to bid an emotional farewell to Rachel Wills and her three children, whose lives were tragically cut short. Joining mourners and extending condolences was Minister of Education Sonia Parag. For the loved ones of young Vishon Ramjita, those memories were honored as comfort and encouragement were shared during a visit to the grieving family, reminding them they're not alone in their journey through loss. The visit was made by Minister within the Ministry of Housing, Vanessa Ben. A life devoted to family, friendship, and community was celebrated as relatives gathered to honor Claremont King. Among those paying tribute was Minister of Human Services and Social Security,

0: Dr. Vindhya Prasad. Family members, friends and colleagues gathered in Region 6 to pay their final respect to MV Bereavement Crew member Kevin Wilson, celebrating a life dedicated to public service and commitment to country. Representing the government was Senior Minister in the Office of the President with responsibility for finance, Dr. Ashni Singh. In Whitewater Village, another community gathered to say its final goodbye. Leonard Prasad was remembered for the life he lived and the memories he leaves behind as relatives and friends paid their final respect. Joining the community was Minister of Natural Resources, Vikram Bharat. At the funeral of Orrin Clark, mourners reflect on the deep loss experienced by families while drawing strength from the unity shown by communities across Guyana. Paying tribute was Minister of Agriculture, Zulfikar Mustafa. Across Region 3, grief continues to echo through several communities. For the families of Bibi Muhammad, Ravindra Singh, and crew member Shelton Joseph, the pain of saying goodbye remains immeasurable. Joining the services was Minister of Public Utilities and Aviation, Deodat Indar. Even in a week of mourning, Guyana's commitment to Indigenous development remained steadfast. At the National Tushaus Council Conference, Minister Sarah Brong acknowledged the nation's grief while reaffirming that Indigenous progress remains central to Guyana's future.
1: Our commitment to this National Tushaus Council is not demonstrated only by words, but by sustained investment, as we have invested $1.6 billion so far to strengthen the NTC. And for the past couple of years, about $639 million has been invested to ensure that we have this conference every year. This week has been a productive week, despite the prevailing circumstances. And we were able to get tangible outcomes for many of our priority issues. The help for housing, especially, I know our people will appreciate and welcome the economic investments that we will embark upon. I wish you all success in these ventures. From laying down on the seine at the Stelling at Smith Creek, we would talk about development and how we can work together today. Today, many of those people are burying their loved ones taken aboard MV Bereavement. When the news of this tragedy broke the first morning, I was on a plane to Port Kaituma to wait for news with the people, as we did not know the magnitude of the tragedy. By the time the names of survivors were released, how do you tell anxious mothers waiting that we didn't hear nothing about your son as yet, Mom, but we're still searching, do not lose hope. So these past few days have not been easy for any of us sitting here in this room. I have not said much because everyone is hurting.
0: Meanwhile, Vice President Dr. Bharat Jagdeo assured leaders from communities affected by the MV Bereavement tragedy that their voices would continue to be heard even as they return home to support grieving families.
2: It's a really sad situation that we have. But as you know, we decided yesterday that the work has to continue because many of you came out here to do work on behalf of your community. So we will continue here working to address the concerns that you raise.
0: This week reminded us that even in our darkest moments, compassion has the power to unite a nation. Thank you for joining us for Weekly Digest.
3: Government's WIN initiative continues to train hundreds of persons with various skills, preparing them for immediate entry into the workforce. The Department of Public Information, DPI, spoke with Director of Training at Nations University School of Technology, Trishan Budram, who said the university has been partnering with the ministry since 2021. He said they started offering City and Guilds technical and vocational courses in areas such as plumbing, carpentry, electrical installation, welding and masonry.
4: The participants have gotten an opportunity to learn skill sets that will potentially separate them from the crowd, so to speak, to prepare them for the booming construction industry right now in Guyana. And of course, it's providing them with skill sets that they can right away go in the field and start working.
3: With the booming construction industry, the need for skills have also been increasing.
4: For this year, we will be potentially training close to about 700 participants in the City and Guilds area. Of course, we have managed to train over a few hundred between last year and this year. And, you know, the numbers continue to rise because the interests continue to rise.
3: DPI also spoke to several of the trainees who are grateful for the free training opportunity.
5: I really appreciate it because outside of doing it with the government, this would have took a lot of money. And being a person that owns my own business, that would have taken funds from my business to get to learn this. So the mere fact that the government is offering this to us is really, really, really, really nice.
6: I feel really empowered because I like to learn things. I always have a thirst for various fields of knowledge. And I think skill is one of a very, especially as a female, very empowering set to have a skill set. And I think it's a really wonderful thing, especially as females. So that we are not totally helpless and totally dependent. It gives us an idea so that we can be able to do things for ourselves and also to be able to even branch off.
5: I would say I feel very happy to be a part of this training because all along, who would have thought I could have done something like this? And here I am, proving to myself that I could. I would like to say thanks to the president also for coming up with such program for the young people like myself and older folks. It doesn't really have an age range.
7: I'm glad for the opportunity. They say opportunity only comes once, so when it comes, you need to take it. So thank you so much for the opportunity.
8: That has brought us to the end of Information for Nation Building. 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Yeah.

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6: 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Welcome to your Draw the Line game. 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We're playing for Tuesday, the 28th of July, 2026. Let's play. 19. 18. 21. 11. 6. 3. And finally, 2. Let's carefully recap. 19, 18, 21, 11, 6, 3, and 2. Congratulations if you won. More results ahead.
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1: 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There are no announcements of death, nor are there any messages at this time. The next announcement of death and messages can be heard here at 5:30. Once again, you're listening to The Voice of Guyana. It is 21 hours. Good night.

0: 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Kakuwapan unaw at Regional Radio Station Kit Ijaan Kapam, Maburuma, Essequibo Coast, Bartica, Oriela, Madia, Binahil, Anay, Lethem, na ikay Sharton E. This is 102.5 FM, 560 AM, The Voice of Guyana, broadcasting on our regional radio stations in Maburuma, Essequibo Coast, Bartica, Oriela, Madia, Binahil, Anay, Lethem, and Aishalton.
1: Welcome to another edition of Disability and You. I'm your host, Ganesh Singh. On this edition, I will be having a discussion with Dr. Kian Chung, who is the Assistant Chief Education Officer, Ministry of Education, with responsibility for special education needs. Dr. Chung will be discussing with us developmental disabilities. He'll help us to have a better understanding of what is considered a developmental disability and also what the Ministry of Education is doing to ensure that we can properly diagnose and children with developmental disabilities and provide the necessary intervention. Dr. Chung, welcome to Disability and You.
2: Thank you for having me, yes.
1: Excellent. Let's preface our discussion on you explaining to us what is considered a developmental disability.
2: Thank you for the question. So when we talk about developmental disabilities, we're talking about, as the name speaks and suggests, they are developmental disabilities. And by that, we basically mean that the disability develops with the individual, or the individual develops with the disability, so you don't necessarily grow out of it. According to the IDEA, Individuals with Disability Education Act, and the 13 categories of disabilities, developmental disabilities would be one of them. And how it's used is that you'll get a developmental disability or developmentally delayed diagnosis for the early ones, the early kiddos. And as after the age of five, then you'll get more formal diagnosing, whether it's intellectual disability or one of the other categories of disabilities. For this year, the theme for developmental disabilities, which is observed during the month of March, is We're Here. Then, now, forever, highlighting the fact

0: that persons with disability, developmental disabilities, are here to stay, and it's important that we understand that and we provide support as readily as possible for them.
1: Dr. Chong, what are some of the types of disabilities that falls under the category of developmental disabilities?
0: Yes. So we have Fragile X syndrome, Down syndrome, cerebral palsy, autism, learning disability, and of course intellectual disability. And they're all under the umbrella term of developmental disabilities because they develop with the individual. However, with early identification and intervention, we can mitigate those challenges.
1: Mm-hmm. So what systems do we have for early identification here in Guyana? I know it's something that we have been championing for a number of years, and that is the need for early identification so children can get the necessary intervention. So what are the systems you guys currently have to help with this process?
0: Well, for the Ministry of Education, what we have is the screening packet. And the screening packet, I can see the teachers in the nursery programs, nursery schools, have been trained, particularly nursery year two, have been trained to use the screening packet.
1: And this is across the country?
0: Across the country. So they can identify kiddos who are displaying some challenges, they monitor them, they do an intervention, and then they refer to the screening packet to commence that formal process that really takes you up to a diagnosis. Because giving someone a diagnosis should not be taken lightly. I can't give you a diagnosis today and take it back. So we need to ensure that systems are in place, the data is there to support that process when we get to that point of giving an official diagnosis is backed up and is validated by evidence and data.
1: So let's go back a bit. So you mentioned a screening packet. So this is, these are tools given to the nursery year two teachers. So if they see certain signs, they then refer to those tools?
0: Absolutely, yes. And before they refer to those tools, they can do their own intervention.
1: Yeah. But it's guided intervention that would have been provided by the Ministry of Education.
0: Absolutely, yes. Mm-hmm. So there's a number of things that the teacher in that classroom can do.
1: Can you share an example?
0: One of the things that I can work with a kiddo individually and see what progress is happening. Mm-hmm. If I don't see any progress, then the most appropriate thing to do would be then to initiate a screening packet, because then we're leading up to a formal diagnosis. Mm-hmm. And with that, the level officer, in this case the nursery officer, would support that teacher, and then they would collaborate with the SEN officer, and then we take it forward to the assessment process.
1: Yes, sir. But are there any systems in place to rule out any other types of disabilities? Because sometimes it might be an issue with vision, it might be an issue with hearing, it might be an environmental issue, or even an issue at home. How do they rule out those factors?
0: Well, the teachers would do their screening, and screening is intended to do just that screening. It's just a 15-minute process, and you refer the child forward. In referring the child forward, when they get to the point of coming to the center now, this is where a further in-depth diagnosis is going to be
1: done. And the center you're referring to is the regional?
0: The diagnostic center, correct.
1: Diagnostic center, yes.
0: And this is where the center now would take into consideration, is it a sensory issue in terms of vision or hearing? Is it a physiological issue whereby the individual will be sent to do some to a pediatrician who can see whether the child needs some blood work or that kind of thing? Or they may be referred out to a psychologist or a social worker to see if something is happening in the home. All of that information is taken in by the center to really pave the way going forward, or whether we just stop right there and refer the child back to the school because the intervention from the social worker or psychologist was enough to make to show the progress that we're looking for.
1: So how long is this assessment process? Because let us say that the teacher, she sees certain signs, she conducts the screening intervention, and then the child is referred to the center for an assessment. How long does this process take?
0: That's a tricky one, because like you rightfully said, it's a process. And the process can be as long as is needed. I don't mean it lasts an eternity. But if the kiddo is in the school, and then we need to monitor the progress of this intervention. So you've gotten to the point of the screening packet, and then we are documenting it, because the screening packet comes with a complementing intervention aspect of it, whereby the teachers are asked to identify what is the issue, what is the objective of the method they're using, what evidence-based teaching practice they're using, and how long are they going to be checking on it. And so the teachers are basically going to be documenting the score of this individual over the over a period, let's say five days, let's say you're doing math or literacy. And so Monday, Tuesday, Wednesday, Thursday, Friday, what scores the individual received. And then we look to see, did the individual score 1 out of 10, 2 out of 10, 3 out of 10. And then we can kind of map that to see what's happening, to see whether there's a fluctuation. They may score 1 out of 10, 2 out of 10, 4 out of 10, 5 out of 10, 8 out of 10. So we saw while it started at 1, they climbed. And then we basically get, okay, well, I'm going to do this for another week and see if the individual continues like that.
1: Or there's a difference.
0: Yeah. Or there's a difference. And then we ask, okay, what happened on these 3 days that caused us to see the results we saw here as opposed to the others.
1: Mm-hmm. And after the assessment is conducted at the center, what are the next steps?
0: Well, the center gives, the assessment at the center leads into two things, two very important things. One is a diagnosis, and two, it's an eligibility. So you diagnose as having autism, and the eligibility tells you what services you're entitled to or you should be given to complement what the diagnosis says there. And so the eligibility can be in terms of you having or being eligible for speech services, occupational therapy, behavioral intervention.
1: And this will be all part of the intervention process.
0: Absolutely. Mm-hmm. And more specifically, it can tell you what kind of setting that you need. Based on the fact that you're diagnosed with autism level 1, you're eligible for a mainstream setting. So you don't necessarily need to go to a special education setting, as opposed to giving an eligibility of a special ed setting would be more ideal for this learner. Mm-hmm. But I just want to add here that even though the learner may have this kind of an eligibility, the parent reserves the right to say that I want my child to be at a mainstream setting still.
1: And a mainstream setting, that means a mainstream school.
0: Absolutely.
1: With children that do not have disabilities.
0: Absolutely.
1: And what support is given to that child if the parent decides that the child should be in that mainstream school?
0: Well, again, the Ministry of Education, more contextually, the school in this case, would be able to provide what support is needed for the learner. I mean, based on if you want the child to be in a mainstream setting, the Ministry of Education will take into account the features that are presented. Would the child need an aid if we were to put a child in a mainstream setting? Would the child need supportive materials if we were to put a child in this setting? And we take those into consideration, and where applicable, appropriate, and possible, we do provide those interventions.
1: And if it's more severe or moderate to severe, the child goes to a special education.
0: The eligibility will say this child is eligible for a special ed setting. Of course, we help the parent to understand why the child would be best placed in a special ed setting.
1: Dr. Chung, you mentioned, and let's go back to the identification, because you mentioned it being done in the second year of nursery, and that's basically when the child is 5 or 6 years old, thereabouts. Is there any other system for early identification? Can you see anything on the Ministry of Health, what is being done at the clinics and so on as it relates to looking for signs?
0: Good question. Based on my knowledge, every newborn baby is screened for vision and health before leaving the hospital.
1: Yes.
0: And for the doctors who have been or who have been tending to this particular mother would have known what challenges were there. I mean, like, if the baby had to be in an incubator after birth, if the baby displayed some challenges, then they would see whether the baby needs to be placed in a neonatal clinic for any reason at all. And so this individual would have those red flags with them to say, but at that point in time, not necessarily a diagnosis. Mm-hmm. However, some of them can have a diagnosis, but they'd have those red flags moving with them.
1: Mm-hmm. And then what about the children that are in the private schools, or children that goes to a private pediatrician or a private clinic? Do you find that some of them might come to the Disability and Diagnostic Center later on, you know, 8, 9 years old, because of the lack of the necessary systems in the private sector to properly diagnose a child with a disability?
0: We have had some of those experiences whereby when persons are in the private sector and they want to come over to the public sector to access services and to get a diagnosis and that kind of thing. And they are more than welcomed. If I may say, like, if you were to go to Florida and you have a child who had a private diagnosis from a private school and is in a school and you want them to access the public services, then you're going to have to move that child from the private school into the mainstream school. You must access the assessment by the mainstream, the public system, before that child can be eligible for the diagnosis and the necessary services. Because with the diagnosis comes... So Kian has gotten... Let's use Kian as an example. Kian has gotten a diagnosis of autism. And for anybody listening, a diagnosis of autism doesn't really say much in education.
1: Yeah.
0: So autism is diagnosed, autism, and then you have different levels, level 1, 2, and 3.
1: Uh-huh.
0: And also, it should complement that with saying whether Kian has autism with or without speech impairment. He has autism with or without intellectual disability. He has autism with or without a comorbidity, meaning another disability. It can be ADHD or any of the others coming with it.
1: Uh-huh.
0: And so that comes in. And in addition to that, you have something called a PLAEF, present level of academic performance functioning. And this speaks to where Kian is at academically at this point in time. So Kian is a grade one student, 6 years old. He can recite the alphabet in both English and French, backward and forward. He can only identify the letters of his name from the alphabet, meaning that he can identify 4 of the 26 letters. So right away, the grade one teacher knows that the benchmark for grade one here is that you need to leave nursery with knowing something, and then you only know 4 out of the 26 letters, so you're already starting below the level you're supposed to be starting at.
1: Yeah.
0: Similarly, you can count from 1 to 1,000 backward and forward, but you can only identify the concept or the quantity of numbers 1 to 3. So the teacher there automatically knows or has an understanding as to where it is Kian is starting. So from that level, they tailor their instructions going forward for Kian.
1: Dr. Chow, I want to ask you a sensitive question, and that is our system of diagnosis in Guyana. I know over the years we would have had the Ministry of Education, Ministry of Health collaboration with the Diagnostic Center, and it is considered the benchmark for diagnosis of developmental disabilities in Guyana. But at the same time, we have some private individuals conducting diagnosis, and it's probably just a one-time visit, and that child is left without label. How do we address this?
0: That's an excellent question. And I think that comes against the backdrop of parents wanting to know what is happening with their child, and rightfully so. Everybody wants to know what's happening. From my experience, we have been having some of those, we have been seeing some of those whereby kids come with a diagnosis from some places and people that you have never heard of.
1: Uh-huh.
0: I know I can say from the level of the National Commission on Disability, they are working on having an identified group of professionals, be it from education or health, that parents can go to access a diagnosis that would be credible and valid and paving the way forward.
1: So they're looking at developing the criteria. So once the practitioners meet the criteria, they're on an approved list.
0: Yes, and so parents know that it'll be public or private. Mm-hmm. So you know you can go to X person and can get a diagnosis that is valid, something that you definitely can work with, because a diagnosis is not just a one page. There's different components to having a diagnostic report. And again, the viewers are more than welcome to just Google and see what the elements of a diagnostic report
1: times,
0: and see what it entails.
1: People run away with the idea that it's just a one-pager, like if you go do some lab tests and you come back with the blood results and that's it. But it's not. As you correctly said, it's a whole comprehensive report.
2: Earlier we discussed early identification and diagnosis of children with developmental disabilities. Now we're going to discuss the plan, that intervention plan that we call an individual education plan for the children. Dr. Chong, once that diagnosis is done and the plan is developed, who helps or who monitors the implementation of that plan?
0: Thank you for the question. So let me just back up a bit here. When we talk about the plan, I think it's important to make the point that an individual education plan is a legally binding document. It's not something that a teacher can independently come up with. If they come up with a plan, it's not an individual education plan. It may be a learner profile. An individual education plan, like I said, is a legally binding document, and it can have the parents, the special ed
3: first the special education teacher, the head teacher, the education officer, a legal person, simply in some cases, if depending on what is presented before them. So the team comes up with what are the goals and the specific objectives that a kid is expected to achieve within a particular time frame.
4: Okay.
3: And they sign off on that, saying, I am going to commit to this. The parents signing off that I am going to commit to supporting the education system in having this plan work. The teachers signing off to say, yes, I believe that this kid can achieve these goals within this particular time. The Department of Education signing off to say that we understand that for the teacher to achieve these goals, the teacher needs this kind of resource, and we are committing as a region to giving this school, this child, this particular resource. And there can be maybe like an extra book and a device if it's possible, accessing software for them if the need be, and those kinds of things for the persons to have it there. So the plan, because of all these persons are part of the IEP process, then the IEP goes to the school. And so the teachers are going to be monitoring it first and foremost because there's the one in the classroom.
2: Yes.
3: It's going to be monitored by the parents who were part of this process. I know that Kian is supposed to be, while he can come from 1 to 1,000, he's supposed to be working on the concept of 1 to 5 between January and April. And by concept, I mean if I ask him for 4 things, he should be able to give me 4 things. And if I see the teacher deviating from that or is not working on that, then it's the parent's role to say, you know, ask what's happening in that regard there. And then the administration of the school, because they conduct clinical supervisions to ensuring that the teachers are working towards the plan, and the individual education planning officer who basically checks in to see how are we progressing with the goals for Kian in this case.
2: And these goals are established or set based on the level or the degree of disability.
3: Absolutely. Well, the degree of disability and the present level of academic performance, because like you said, Kian can count from 1 to 1,000 backward and forward in English and German.
2: But can't recognize
3: But he can only give you the concept of quantities 1 to 3. So the teacher knows we're working, and they're going to say, okay, between January and April, we're going to work on identifying 1 to 5. So we're adding 2 more to it. So within those January, February, March, April, it's the role of the teacher to ensure or to help Kian to be able to identify the quantities to match that. Now, it's not set in stone in the sense that these things are going to be achieved by the ending of that period there, because let's say Kian has fallen ill, then there's going to be an impact for that on the individual
2: precision
3: plan. Or the teacher had an emergency, and so the teacher had to leave, and so it's affected in that regard. But what it does say is that somebody needs to say to the plan, make a note somewhere or the other, that during the 16 weeks of school, Kian was only present for 4 weeks. So we know definitely there's an implication for the goal being achieved at the end.
2: Yeah, and you can
3: definitely it's an instrument of accountability. Somebody needs to be accountable for Kian's learning or lack thereof in this case.
2: So do we have IEPs or the individual education plan for the majority of children within our special education in schools? Are we still conducting diagnosis?
3: Diagnosis is an ongoing thing, and so is the IEP process, planning the IEP, because we're planning, creating new IEPs, individual education plans, while we monitor the existing ones. So I don't think we'll ever reach a place where we say that everybody has an individual education plan, because different learners are coming into the system, they're being diagnosed.
2: And we are moving at a pace where it's much more than it were before.
3: Absolutely, absolutely.
2: And what about the transition out of school system? You mentioned earlier in the program that developmental disability is lifelong. And someone may develop skills that they were supposed to develop as a teenager, probably in their 30s. What happens, or who monitors the development after that child leaves the education system? What do they leave with to help them with that process?
3: Okay, so we have the individual education plan that can start from as early as about 3 years old and goes all the way to 14 years old. So Kian can have an individual education plan for age 3 to age 14.
4: Hold on.
3: At age 14, it moves into the sphere of becoming a transition plan. The transition plan meaning that we're thinking about where Kian can go post-secondary. Now let's go to when Keon was diagnosed. Back then, he was diagnosed with autism level 1 with a placement in a mainstream school. So it means that his challenges are not as severe as someone on a level 3 autism diagnosis. So we're going to be looking, as we create the different plans and the goals, to move Keon in a space that'll get him as functional as possible in society. So when we get to the point of transitioning, okay, Keon is good at details. And so we look to see what kind of skills we can align him with during that transition period. And even doing one of the things the Ministry of Education started doing was work-study programs for youth with disability. And so that's an excellent initiative that continues. And so we can see, is there a watchmaking factory or some sort of factory that gives Keon the opportunity to focus on details, putting together the parts of some kind of thing, because he's going to be excellent at that. And so we look to chart his pathway to that place.
2: Excellent. And within the special education, these spaces that you have, Dr. Chong, are you starting the process of developing vocational skills or the competency in these skill areas early on with the knowledge that they might not, or with the knowledge that they're not going to be children that are going to write CXC and so on? So are you starting them to expose them early to the various vocational skill areas?
3: Yes, we have to some extent. I do agree that we need to do more work in that regard. I believe I think it was the Ghana Society for the Blind held a blind consultation to which they provided a white paper based on the areas that the blind society see themselves progressing or a trajectory for them. Very shortly, we'll be having a consultation for deaf youth, where they see themselves going. And then we'll try to see about other categories of disabilities, because it's all well and good for us to see these are the areas that that are available or that they should go into, but it's up for them, up for the workforce, to see where do they see themselves going into. Be it technology, be it data, be it energy, and to see how it is we can align them in those areas there.
2: Yeah, because in other countries, persons with developmental disabilities, many of them are able to live independent, productive lives, and many of them are employed. And with Ghana growing rapidly and more employment opportunities, I don't see the reason why a lot more young people with developmental disabilities can't be employed. And we've already witnessing some changes there. We are in Region 6 at the center for Center for Equity, Opportunities and Innovation, otherwise known as the Business Center under the Office of the First Lady, where there are about 40 to 50 persons with developmental disabilities already employed and working in various sectors. Dr. Chong, is there anything else that you would like to leave with the members of the public before we put a wrap on the program?
3: Well, I'd just like to reiterate a theme, which is we're here then, now, and forever. So that persons understand that disabilities we came and met it, it's here, and it's still going to be there in the future. And so agencies working in an interdisciplinary cross-sector, multi-agency approach to support these learners is what is absolutely necessary. Thank you.
2: Dr. Chong, thank you very much for sharing with the members of the public on developmental disabilities. And we all have a role to play. We've come a far way as a country in recognizing the different types of disabilities. And I think developmental disabilities, unfortunately, has been one of the last category for us to really pay much attention to and provide the necessary resources or allocate the necessary resources to address the needs of the individuals with developmental disabilities. However, we have made significant strides, as you would have said, Dr. Chong, and we can only grow as a country.
3: Absolutely.
2: In ensuring that all persons with disabilities are able to access their inherent human rights.
3: Absolutely.
2: That's it for Disability and You. Remember, disability rights are human rights.

0: Once upon a time, there was a country in the Middle East with a pretty good relationship with the United States. It wanted to develop nuclear power, and the US president encouraged it, thought it could help build peace between nations.
1: Against the dark background of the atomic bomb, the United States does not wish merely to present strength, but also the desire and the hope for peace.
0: He called it Atoms for Peace.
1: To devote its entire heart and mind to find the way by which the miraculous inventiveness of man shall not be dedicated to his death, but consecrated to his life.
0: So the US gave that country its first test nuclear reactor and trained its scientists. Washington was clear-eyed about the risks. It saw that the foreign dictatorship could collapse and that, quote, an aggressive successor might be more ambitious about this nuclear program. But the thing is, that country was Iran. And the prediction came true. Could history repeat itself? It might do. The United States has signed a nuclear deal with Saudi Arabia and is considering letting the kingdom enrich uranium for energy purposes. From the BBC, I'm Tristan Redman in Paris. And today on The Global Story, the US nuclear deal with Saudi Arabia. Could it all go wrong? Frank, could you introduce yourself, please, for the few listeners out there who don't already know you?
2: I'm sure there are plenty. I'm Frank Gardner, BBC security correspondent, which I've been doing since 2002. So I cover global security from the Arctic to Ukraine to Iran to the Gulf, everywhere.
0: Well, we're delighted to have you with us, Frank. I certainly am, because I am somewhat confused, and many of our listeners may also be confused, as to why the United States is negotiating separate deals right now, or appears to be negotiating separate deals in the Middle East, which seem to be running in opposite directions from each other. So on the one hand, you have the case of Iran, where the United States is looking to negotiate a deal that would limit Iran's nuclear program. And on the other hand, you have Saudi Arabia, where the United States appears to be thinking about a deal that might actually promote Saudi Arabia's nuclear program. We're going to unpick this apparent contradiction with you today, Frank. What is the Saudi deal, and why might it be happening now?
2: So first of all, I think the context to view this in is that, as far as the United States is concerned, Saudi Arabia is a close ally. Iran is an avowed enemy. So it's not inconceivable that they would have two different nuclear policies for them. The deal was announced through the U.S. Department of Energy, and this caused consternation. It sort of, for many people, it came out of nowhere, even though discussions have been going on for many, many years. That was then followed by a post by President Trump on his Truth Social platform saying there will be no enrichment and nothing's going to happen in this deal until and unless Saudi Arabia joins the Abraham Accords and recognizes the State of Israel, which the Saudis are not going to do. And the most startling point about the announcement was that it was going to include a two-year study period for enrichment of uranium on Saudi soil under US guidance, but nevertheless domestic enrichment. Now, that's a really hot topic and very controversial, because at the heart of the whole dispute over Iran, and the reason, one of the reasons why they went to war back in February, is that Iran has been highly enriching its uranium to a purity well beyond the point you need for civil nuclear power and very close to the point you need for nuclear weapons. They've enriched 441 kilos at least to 60% purity, and it's a short hop from there to 90%. Now, for Saudi Arabia, of course that rings alarm bells in places like Israel, but also in Congress. Is this really sensible? What if there's a change of regime in Saudi Arabia? What if the Islamists take over and suddenly you've got people who are possibly closer to Al-Qaeda and ISIS way of thinking in charge of a country that could theoretically produce its own nuclear weapons? I don't go along with that, because it takes a huge amount of work to make this highly enriched uranium, there are much easier ways that Saudi Arabia could get a nuclear bomb should it choose to. It could effectively, in theory, buy it off the shelf from Pakistan.
0: What's the history of this possible proposed deal, Frank?
2: So it goes right back to 2008. This talking has been going on for a long time. The Saudis they've blamed slightly hot and cold on America because they didn't like the Biden administration. Biden didn't like the Saudis. Before he became president, he said, we're going to make Saudi Arabia the pariah that it is. And MBS, who is the de facto ruler of Saudi Arabia, that's Crown Prince Mohammed bin Salman, he never forgave Biden for that. So despite all of that, these conversations have been going on, been taking place. There are essentially two reasons why the US is looking to do this nuclear deal with Saudi. When I say nuclear deal, it's not about nuclear weapons. It's about civil, peaceful nuclear power. And I don't think the Saudis have any intention of turning any domestic nuclear energy program into military purposes, not right now, at least. The two reasons are money. The Trump administration is very much about deals and about money, and Donald Trump thinks this will be good for US industry. And the other is strategically to keep Saudi Arabia within the orbit of US influence, because if America won't do this, the Saudis are quite capable of going to the South Koreans, to the French, to the Russians or the Chinese. And the State Department and the White House don't want that. There is a possible third reason. The stumbling block to this deal has always been Donald Trump's insistence that Saudi Arabia establishes full diplomatic relations with Israel and joins something called the Abraham Accords, which were in his first term as president, the sort of crowning glory of his foreign policy in 2020. This was getting Bahrain, UAE, Morocco, and Sudan to all sign up to recognize Israel, to basically stop their hostility to Israel. And Donald Trump wants Saudi Arabia to join that. The Saudis have made it very clear they can't do that until there is an irrevocable and clear path to Palestinian statehood. And there is anything but that. There is quite the opposite to that as more and more settlers take over the West Bank.
0: Well, Frank, you've explained to us in the past how controversial it might be within Saudi Arabia if Mohammed bin Salman were to recognize Israel. It might be difficult for many people in Saudi Arabia to accept. Since Saudi Arabia doesn't currently recognize Israel, how do they actually view the land on which Israel sits and the Israeli government?
2: So just prior to the October the 7th Hamas-led raid from Gaza into Israel, the Saudis were making preparations to possibly be in a position to recognize Israel. There were even unconfirmed reports that Netanyahu had visited Saudi Arabia. I'd never seen any evidence of it, but it was certainly reported. And they have a joint common enemy, Iran. Iran has been firing missiles this year at both Israel and Saudi Arabia. And of course, my enemy's enemy is my friend. But the Saudis have cooled on this a lot, mainly because of the appalling death toll in Gaza, the Israeli reaction to the atrocities of October the 7th, the flattening of most of Gaza, the mass killing of Palestinians, the displacement, the hunger, etc. That plays very badly with a domestic audience. It wouldn't just be difficult, it would be dangerous for Crown Prince Mohammed bin Salman or any Saudi ruler to recognize Israel at the moment, because the Saudi Arabia, unlike the other Gulf states, has got a very large and used to be, and still is in some places, quite radicalized, very devout Muslim population. And they see the Palestinians as brothers and sisters. They simply wouldn't accept that. It would put MBS at risk of assassination, to put it bluntly.
0: So if there was a suggestion that a nuclear deal with the United States would be wrapped up, go hand in hand with a necessity to recognize Israel and be part of the Abraham Accords, where are we now with that? Is that a deal breaker for
2: Yes.
0: Saudi Arabia, or are talks still ongoing?
2: I'm sure talks are still ongoing, but it's also a deal breaker. Unless the Saudis do a complete U-turn, and every conversation I've ever had with them from foreign ministers to advisers to ambassadors, they have made that crystal clear that there's got to be a clear path to a Palestinian, independent Palestinian state, an irrevocable one, not just a sort of bit of lip service to get the deal over the line and then just punt it into the long grass. They want to see that happen. And Israel's Prime Minister Benjamin Netanyahu, who of course faces elections in October, is absolutely opposed to that on the basis that he says, look, we gave them back Gaza and they used it as a springboard to attack us. If we give them the West Bank, they will use it as a springboard to attack us.
0: Okay, so is it sort of in a holding pattern right now, Frank, to be absolutely clear?
2: I think the US needs to get its house in order because the right hand is not necessarily seeing what the left is saying. So the messages coming out of the US Department of Energy is this is all going ahead. You know, this was amazing. This was huge news a week ago. And then it seems to have cooled because of the posts being put out by Donald Trump on his Truth Social saying there will be no enrichment and there will be no deal unless Saudi Arabia joins the Abraham Accords, which it's not going to do in present circumstances.
0: Well, as you've said, Frank, what's unusual about this potential deal is the fact that it has a provision for domestically enriched uranium. But just so that we all understand, imagine, say, I were a hypothetical country and I have a peaceful nuclear program. I have no nuclear weapon of my own. Where would I normally be getting my uranium for my energy program if I'm not enriching it myself?
2: Well, there's a number of countries that produce it, but the actual refining of it is something that is very closely watched and guided by the UN's nuclear watchdog, the IAEA, the International Atomic Energy Agency. And just as a reminder, that while this war is raging in the Gulf, okay, there might be a brief pause, but it's still raging. The IAEA has not been able to get their inspectors down into those tunnels since June last year, since Operation Midnight Hammer. And I interviewed Rafael Grossi, who's the head of that organization, and he said, look, we are ready and waiting and willing to go down there in the tunnels perfectly safely to go and get that, to assess it and get that highly enriched uranium out. The fear now is that, I'm sure you've heard about this place, Pickaxe Mountain, that is a granite mountain where, according to a lot of reports now appearing in the media, Iran has got a very sophisticated complex of tunnels deep below ground, and it's perfectly possible that the Iranians are spinning their centrifuges and enriching more uranium down there. We don't know.
0: Well, what's so interesting, Frank, if you look at the Saudi proposed nuclear program and the Iranian one side by side, the Americans actually gave Iran their first test nuclear reactor back in 1967. This was pre-Iranian Revolution when Iran was ruled by the Shah, who was close to the United States. As you said, we don't know who's going to be running Saudi Arabia, you know, in 30, 40, 50 years from now. Is it risky to consider striking a nuclear deal for enrichment like this with Saudi Arabia?
2: Potentially, yes. I mean, I think it's perfectly possible that in 30 or 40 years' time, Saudi Arabia will still be ruled by Prince Mohammed bin Salman, or King Mohammed bin Salman, as he will become when his father dies. MBS is only about 40, so, you know, he's unusually young for a Saudi ruler, and he's fascinated, almost obsessed with longevity and looking into ways to trying to live to 150. So I think it's perfectly possible he'll still be on the throne long after you and I have hung up our microphones. But is it risky? Yes, it is. And it's the enrichment side of this deal that is the most controversial. The idea of having US civil nuclear contractors in there helping Saudi Arabia develop its civil peaceful program it's not such a big thing. Plenty of countries have got, you know, civil nuclear programs, but it's the enrichment of it, because take your eye off the ball and a rogue country can start over-enriching as Iran has done. Now, you could argue that Iran has enriched all this uranium simply as a bargaining chip to get sanctions lifted. Others would say this is the hardliners positioning themselves for when they want to race for a bomb, which some are even suggesting could be going on underground right now.
0: Well, setting aside Iran for a second, Frank, because we'll come back to them. If you look around the Middle East, are there other countries that are looking at this potential deal between Saudi and the United States and thinking that's a better deal than we have? And I'm thinking particularly, for example, of the United Arab Emirates, who've also had a relationship with the United States on nuclear energy.
2: Yeah, so the 2009 UAE deal does not include enrichment. Other nations in the region that have got civil nuclear programs are Egypt, UAE, you mentioned, and Turkey. And, of course, Israel has got undeclared nuclear weapons. And I think both Turkey and Egypt will be looking with some concern at this. And one of the fears of all of this is that it triggers, not by any actions of the Saudis, but the mere idea of Saudi Arabia having its own domestic indigenous enrichment program potentially triggers an arms race, because the UAE and Saudi are not friends anymore.
0: I hate to ask you a worst-case scenario, Frank, but unfortunately, this is sometimes our job. If there were an arms race in the Middle East, a nuclear arms race, what could that actually look like? How many nuclear armed states could emerge from it?
2: Well, an unlimited number, to be honest. Worst-case scenario, you have Saudi Arabia, Egypt, Turkey, possibly Qatar, all wanting nuclear weapons. And remember that not very far away, you've got Pakistan and India. Pakistan and Saudi Arabia have a very close relationship. And if they decided that Iran was on the fast track to get a nuclear weapon, they would definitely want to have one of their own as a deterrent, not to use it, but under the principle of MAD, of mutually assured destruction, you know, which has been in place since the 1940s, whereby NATO has nuclear weapons and Russia has nuclear weapons, and it would be so horrific if we all went to nuclear war that it doesn't happen, God forbid. So that would be an extremely worrying situation in the Middle East because, you know, there are so many wars erupt there. There is so much volatility.

0: right at the beginning of this conversation, I told you that I was somewhat confused as to how the United States could be negotiating one thing with Saudi Arabia and another thing with Iran. And I totally get what you're saying, that Saudi Arabia is the United States' ally and Iran is not. It's their adversaries. Nonetheless, the timing of a potential Saudi Arabia deal is interesting to me here, because it's being announced at precisely the same moment that this negotiation with Iran is at an incredibly sensitive moment. It's a high stakes question for Donald Trump. He wants to come out of this with a deal with Iran so he can put an end to the conflict, which polls suggest is increasingly unpopular in the United States. Why would you risk announcing something like this potential Saudi deal at the same moment as you're negotiating with Iran? Doesn't one put the other in jeopardy?
1: I don't know what the thinking was in the White House or the Department of Energy, but it could be that this was to put added pressure on Iran to come to some kind of a deal. I mean, let's be clear, the nuclear negotiations with Iran that were supposed to be taking place during this 60-day period since the ceasefire that isn't a ceasefire anymore, they're going nowhere. The whole issue has been sidetracked by the Strait of Hormuz, a problem which didn't exist before Israel and the United States went to war with Iran on February the 28th. Traffic was flowing perfectly freely through the Strait of Hormuz in both directions. But all the effort now is in trying to reach a deal on that vital waterway that stops Iran having control of it. But Iran is feeling emboldened every day that it survives US airstrikes. It feels stronger and less inclined to make any concessions. So all of that has pushed into the long grass any kind of a long-term deal over Iran's nuclear program. And I think the Americans have been extraordinarily over-optimistic and to some extent naive when it comes to thinking how easily a nuclear deal can be struck with Iran. It took 20 months to negotiate a really hard negotiation with top expert negotiators to do the JCPOA, the Joint Comprehensive Plan of Action, otherwise known as the Vienna deal, in 2015. And Donald Trump tore that up, or at least he withdrew the US from it and essentially torpedoed it. Why? Because it didn't include the two things that Israel was really concerned about, and that was Iran's ballistic missile program and its support for proxy militias around the region. Nobody's talking about those at all at the moment. Not only are they not talking about those, they're not even talking about a nuclear deal. It's all about the Strait of Hormuz. So in trying to deal with one problem, Trump and his administration have initiated another, which is totally preoccupying them.
0: That said, how likely do you think it is that we might actually see this deal come to pass between the United States and Saudi Arabia on uranium enrichment?
1: I think it's very unlikely that we're going to see an enrichment deal. I think it's still possible that the deal could go through without enriching on Saudi soil. It could make a lot of US companies very rich. Donald Trump likes that idea, and it keeps Saudi in the US sphere of influence. For Saudi Arabia, it provides an alternative source of energy to oil, which they know will eventually run out. But for now, the sticking point, unless it changes, is Donald Trump's insistence that Saudi Arabia join the Abraham Accords, which the Saudis can't afford to do that. That would be an invitation to a coup, or at the very least, some pretty angry reaction from the population.
0: If you're sitting in Tehran and you see an announcement of a possible deal between Saudi Arabia and the United States on nuclear uranium enrichment, are you likely to climb down at that point, or are you more likely to think, oh, well, we better tool up and push forward with our own enrichment program? What would be their expected response?
1: It will be the latter, almost certainly. the removal by assassination on February the 28th of Ayatollah Ali Khamenei has, in a way, taken the brakes off the Iranians. What we do know is that the hardliners of the Islamic Revolutionary Guards Corps are in the ascendant. They are the ones in charge now. They're the ones in power. Do you remember, Tristan, we had this conversation prior to this war and on this program, and we discussed what would happen if Trump went to war with Iran. And we concluded, well, I concluded, but I think that...
0: I don't conclude anything, Frank, on this show.
1: Well, you asked the right questions anyhow. But, you know, my point was that if that happens, the most likely result is that the IRGC will become stronger and that it'll essentially be a military dictatorship rather than one by the Ayatollahs. So nominally, Mujtaba Khamenei is still the supreme leader, although no one's seen him, but the IRGC are in charge. And people tend to think of Iran being a sort of homogenous state, you know, with one policy, unified, joined up government. It's not like that at all. You've got the more outward facing foreign ministry, people like Abbas Araghchi, the foreign minister. These are urbane, well-educated, often Western-educated, sophisticated, multilingual people who want to see Iran back on the world stage. But behind them is a whole coterie of hardliners, many of whom have never spent any time in the West. They are pathologically avowed against everything the West stands for. And there are almost certainly some of them now who will be saying, guys, it's time to take the gloves off. We need to push for a nuclear weapon. Not necessarily to use it, although there will be some apocalyptically who think that's a good idea, but to view it as a deterrence, because often people look at the difference between Libya and North Korea. Gaddafi, he allowed the defanging of his weapons of mass destruction. He agreed to give the whole lot up, and sanctions were lifted, and he ended up getting knifed to death in a gutter in Libya in 2011 because he had no deterrent. North Korea, the most hideous, oppressive regime that has broken every norm of civilized behavior, starved its own people, threatened its neighbors, has managed to develop, right under the noses of the work global community, a very advanced nuclear weapons program with probably up to 60 nuclear warheads now, and the means to deliver them to the continental United States, something that Donald Trump said in his first term, that's never going to happen. So when Donald Trump says Iran's never going to have a nuclear weapon, I'm thinking, yeah, you said that about North Korea, and they do have one, several.
0: Thank you so much, Frank. Great to talk all that through with you.
1: Thank you, Tristan.
0: That was Frank Gardner, the BBC's security correspondent. And that's it for today's show. Our email, as always, is theglobalstory@bbc.com. We love to hear from you, so please don't be strangers. Today's show was produced by Valerio Esposito and Zandra Ellen. It was mixed by Travis Evans and edited by James Shield. Our technical producer was Mike Regard. Our digital producer is Matt Pintus. Our senior news editor is China Collins. And I'm Tristan Redman. Thanks so much for listening.

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1: Hey friends, and welcome to Evening Moods. I'm Tarolyn Harris. It's a fabulous Tuesday evening, and the beauty of Tuesdays is that you get to shape your own rhythm. Maybe you've had a busy day, maybe a quiet one, but right now it's all about you. So pour yourself a cup, sink into your favorite chair, and let's take a little time to just unwind together.

Remember, it's still Tuesday and there's plenty of evening left to enjoy. Let the music carry you. Let it wrap around you like a soft blanket on a cold night. Maybe you read, maybe you reflect, maybe simply close your eyes. Whatever your evening looks like, make it yours. Slow down, stay calm, just like you like it.

0: On the Voice of Guyana, we now bring you a press conference by the Honorable Prime Minister, Brigadier Retired Mark Phillips, in regards to the MV Barima tragedy.
1: We last had a media conference, I think it was Friday. Was it?
2: Yes, sir.
1: Yeah. Was it Friday? For since then, there's been nothing substantial. No change in the figures or whatever. And that has led to, I think we issued a press release on Saturday. And now, of course, media conference again today. So as usual, I'll start with a statement, and then we go into the question and answer phase. With me at the table, my companions, I have Captain Flores from the Maritime Search and Rescue Coordinating Center. I have Colonel Roberts, Colonel General Staff of GDF. And I have Deputy Commissioner, Mr. Errol Watts, from the Guyana Police Force. And I will proceed with a statement. The government of Guyana wishes to provide the following update on the ongoing search and rescue operations arising from the capsizing of the MV Barima. Search and rescue operations remain active, with 18 assets currently deployed in support of the operations. These comprise 3 aircraft and 15 vessels. The search area remains unchanged and continues west to Waini Point and east to Adventure. Maritime and aerial assets are maintaining continuous search operations across the designated area. To date, 77 persons were rescued. However, one survivor subsequently died, right? So I subsequently passed away, resulting in 76 survivors. The number of bodies recovered remains at 73. It is currently estimated that 30 persons remain unaccounted for, or deemed missing. Of the bodies recovered, 5 have not yet been positively identified. The Ministry of Health has appealed to members of the public who may have relevant information to assist in the identification of these individuals, so that they may be released to their relatives for interment. Every effort continues to be made to complete the identification process with the utmost care and dignity. All bodies that were positively identified thus far have been released to their families for burial. The government again remains unwavering in its support for the families who have lost loved ones and for all those affected by this tragedy. Search and recovery efforts will continue as necessary, as long as every reasonable measure can be taken. Future updates will be provided as additional information becomes available. That's the end of the short statement. We are now open for any questions.
3: Thank you, Mr. Benchabald and Marowitz. Sir, what are some of the medium to long-term plans, or even short-term plans, to salvage the vessel? And also, would government be willing to take on board the offer by the opposition leader to assist with the salvaging of the vessel?
1: Well, there are several offers being submitted to government, several proposals for salvaging the vessel. As I speak with you, there, in addition to those offers to salvage the vessels, it is the wishes of the family that are important at this stage. because if there is an indication from the family that they preserve, that they prefer, sorry, to have the area be deemed a memorial site, then we go with that option. Okay? But the issue of salvaging the vessel, if the family feels that we should go ahead and salvage the vessel, government is likely to honor the wishes of the family.
3: And is the office?
1: Let me finish. So you have two options there, right? As I said, you have offers to salvage the vessel, right? And then there is this whole issue about the area being deemed a memorial site and a memorial being constructed. But the family's wishes is what is important now.
3: So my follow-up questions are, is the offer by Mr. Mohammed one of those to be considered? And secondly, how does government, which is appointed a COA, balance the wishes of the family with the need to get to the bottom of the cause of the sinking of the vessel, bearing in mind the likelihood of evidence coming from the vessel directly?
1: Well, you were on yesterday, I did mention the difficulties by the divers, right? And diving was suspended yesterday in terms of search and recovery. So if diving suspended yesterday in terms of search and recovery, it leaves us with two options now. Is either the vessel remain in its current position as is, or we entertain one of the offers to salvage it. And as I said, the family wishes will guide us as to whichever option, which of the two options is pursued.
3: Well, why are you relying on the family's wishes when the intention is to get to the bottom of the cause of the sinking of the vessel, bearing in mind the likelihood of the vessel itself containing relevant evidence for a commission of inquiry?
1: Well, the vessel, as we know right now, will still have remains of some of the people who are missing. Okay? So, therefore, the family consideration as to the way forward, as far as we're concerned, is important here.
3: But what about the navigational aids and the condition of the engine? Perhaps they contain crucial evidence, as in an aircraft accident, which is studied, say, by the US MTSB and all the relevant agencies in coming to a decision on the cause of an incident. How do you balance that wish of the family with getting to the truth?
1: We want to get to the truth, but we want to also honor the wishes of the family. A commission of inquiry, if we are unable to salvage the vessel, a commission of inquiry will still be done. That is the reality. As I said, we have offers, and we have this idea of the place being a memorial site, and we have the inquiry.
3: Is government trying to hide something?
1: Government has nothing to hide. Government has nothing to hide. I can tell you up front, we have nothing to hide.
2: Mr. Prime Minister, time is ticking when it comes to the salvaging of this vessel. So how does the administration decide which offer trumps, which one? The family as against these offers, you say, are coming in on that. And the number of 73 bodies recovered, we noted today that there were charges, criminal charges filed for 72 murders, but we've been hearing about 73 bodies recovered.
1: Mm-hmm.
2: Could you explain, perhaps from your side, the discrepancy there? Is that extra one the person who later passed away, or did that person who was being transported, that body that was being transported, included among the 73 recovered, the deceased that was already being transported?
1: Well, I rather suspect the prosecutors are just trying to be careful by putting 72. That's my simple answer to it.
2: And in terms of which trumps which?
1: In terms of what?
2: In terms of the salvaging of the vessel, how is the government deciding? I know you said that you're looking at the families, what they might want. and it's not criminal probe. So how are you deciding which trumps which as time ticks by?
1: We've always said from the inception that we will respect the wishes of the family. We are aware there's a commission of inquiry, but we also give a commitment to the family that we will follow their wishes. So I'm saying there are a lot of offers to salvage, right? And also this is this idea of making it Merrill side. As I talk to you right now, the president is in Mabaruma. He's meeting with family members. Okay? You're aware that there is a document out. If the family members sign saying that, look, they want to go ahead with the salvage or they want to go with this memorial, we'll have to honor their wishes.
3: Is government trying to convince them to say yes?
1: No. Government is not trying to convince anybody to say anything here. We got to move on, right? We got to move on. You want to advise me who? Jennifer?
4: Start with Leroy, and then I go Ms. Hall, and then...
1: Yeah, Mr. Smith, go ahead.
5: Mr. Flores, well, through the chair.
1: Ask a question to me, man.
5: Okay, Prime Minister, can you tell us how difficult and how uncharted the waters are where that vessel went down? And could you also tell us about the safety issue of making that area a memorial site? And to back up my colleague's questions, if you're depending on the wishes of the family with respect to salvaging or not to salvage, does this work by a majority? Because you have people on land who would have received their family's remains, but they're still looking for answers and the truth. And so I need those to be answered, as well as I would also like to ask you if we are going to get the certificates of inspection and the registrations for the vessels that we asked for last week, which you instructed Mr. Thomas to give to the media and which he committed to giving to us yesterday. And back to last week, I asked when was the former head, or when was Ms. Merchant replaced as head of Transport and Harbors Department, and under what circumstances and or conditions?
1: With regards to Ms. Merchant.
5: Ms. Merchant? Yes. Merchant.
2: To the former chief.
1: Former head.
5: Yes.
1: We don't have any answer to Ms. Merchant. I'm hearing her for the first time now.
5: The country heard for the first time last week too.
1: That what?
5: That she's no longer there. After the, when this incident occurred, then it's when the public know that Ms. Merchant is no longer
1: there. That there's somebody else acting there now.
5: But somebody else.
1: Yeah, well, I cannot answer about Ms. Merchant. It's a matter for TNHD and the minister.
5: But we asked when he was there, we got no
1: response. No, well, I cannot answer that. The other question with regards to the registration and everything concerning the boats, that is being compiled, and we are advised by TNHD legal representative that will not be distributed to the media, but it will be compiled and ready for the Commission of Inquiry.
5: The safety of making the wreckage site a memorial site.
1: That will be considered if the people decide that it will be a memorial site. The whole issue about safety and everything will be considered in that process. I cannot answer that here. You know, it is out at sea, right?
5: It is
1: in 11 and a half meters of water, and right? So all these considerations will be taken on board if the move is towards making a memorial site. All those will be considered as part of the whole design and construction of that memorial site.
5: Mr. Phillips, we have several oil and gas companies here, probably the biggest in the world, and they have access to some major equipment, advanced equipment and machinery and so on, which are capable of executing salvage operations. Why is there a twist and turn to really decide that we want to bring this vessel up and to support what Dennis and Gordon said? There may be critical things on that vessel that will support a commission of inquiry and also provide closure for the relatives of those people who died on that vessel.
1: I'm trying not to answer the same question twice. I already give an answer to that question.
5: But it doesn't add up. Why is government not willing to...
1: I told you just now that there are several offers of salvaging the vessel.
5: But you seem to be weighed heavily on the family's wishes. And I'm quite certain at the end of it all we will hear...
1: There are several offers to salvage the vessel. However, whether we salvage a vessel or we go with the construction of a memorial site, it has to be done in keeping with the wishes of the family. That is being placed to the family. I told you that just now. Didn't I mention that just now? Well, let's move to the next question.
6: What evidence was provided as it relates to the captain and the crew members today to have them charged with murder instead of manslaughter? That's the first one.
1: I will not answer that question. You know why? Because the DPP has issued a press release. So I will ask that you refer to the DPP press release. It's out there in the media right now. Anybody got it? Right? Anybody got it?
7: Yeah.
1: And it's quite self-explanatory. Everything is there. You want me to read it for you?
6: No, it's fine. My second question, okay, sir. You said that the COI will continue without the vessel being salvaged if that's the request of the family.
1: Whether the vessel is salvaged or not, the COI will continue.
6: Great. So, could you please explain where the data will come from? From the data that's needed from the vessel. How will you get that if the vessel doesn't come up for the COI?
1: I can answer. You want to answer too?
8: I can answer.
6: Sure. Thanks.
8: Now, the COI will determine their terms of reference or the questions they would want to ask. Quick glances of some of the things that they would require would come mostly from the witnesses themselves, the people alive, the captain and the mate and the engineers and so on. And it will come from the people who coordinated any rescue effort, which is us, and probably the people who assisted, which is the fishermen and other people who assisted. I don't see the vessel itself having any, there's no black box in the vessel like an aircraft to see what went wrong. We have all the information on charts, depths of the water, the meteorological conditions at the time. We have all of those things that we will supply to the commission. So, in honesty, there's not much bring of the vessel will go by unless it had a major accident, it hit something. But our evidence is that there's nothing in that area. We have charted information.
1: And I would like to add that there must be some records in terms of the documents concerning the vessel, right?
8: Correct. There is nothing.
1: Right? Registration, you know,
5: Mr. Thomas said
1: the capacity of the vessel, repairs that were done over the years to the vessel. They must have some documents.
3: What about the map?
1: The Commission of Inquiry, right? The Commission of Inquiry will have the relevant terms of reference prepared, right? Which will be used to point them in different directions to gather as much information, you know, that they will need. As mentioned by Captain Flores, and of course by myself in terms of records, and so.
6: If there may be another follow-up, sir, could you please say, is there an estimated time for when the Commission...
1: As soon as possible, the people are already informed, right, and they already committed themselves. So just a matter of them coming to Guyana now, and you know, like to be sworn in, necessary instruments, terms of reference being drafted, venue for the Commission of Inquiry, right, and the supporting staff. All those work are being done right now.
6: Before the Capsule, in a minute.
9: Prime Minister, follow up to Mr. Shabra's question. You stated that there are proposals or offers. Are these proposals or offers local, international, and where is it coming from?
1: International companies,
9: salvaging.
1: Yeah. Salvage companies, well, reputable salvage companies around the globe.
9: Any names?
1: I don't have any names now.
9: The other question, what has the government learned from managing this large recovery operation and how will those lessons help improve Guyana's emergency response in the future?
1: Well, that's a good question. You want to take that one?
8: I'll take it.
1: Good.
8: Yeah,
1: no, I'm gonna ask you
8: this. Obviously, this is the first such large marine accident, and it will give some good lessons to us. I can't say what lessons at this stage because I haven't met all the participants who have been engaged in the whole rescue effort. But certainly, it will improve our response system. And rescue system. It will improve. It will answer some of the gaps that we have, and certainly it will be used to improve the systems.
1: Does it? John? Yeah. Hold on. Cordell, would like to add to that?
7: Thank you, Prem. An operation of this magnitude, and all operations that we conduct are not completed until we do what we call an after-action review.
1: Mm-hmm.
7: And that will inform lessons learned, and capabilities to acquire and improve upon. And this operation would not be completed from our side until that activity takes place.
9: And that doesn't mean you don't have a timeline for that?
7: Well, as soon as we close operations within a day or two, whenever that date is, that ERA will take place.
4: All right, good. Yeah.
1: Right, and in addition to that, they have all the records, all the communication are being logged, like from time they got a distress signal to the tower, when the tower passed the signal to the lighthouse, when the lighthouse passed the signal to the center, right, the search and rescue center, all these things are being logged, right, and all these press releases, the records from the GDF Coast Guard and so, all will be compiled and utilized as they do the after-action report. And coming out of the after-action report, they obviously will have recommendations to, as you mentioned, to improve readiness or whatever capabilities, gaps or so that they recognize that they wanted at the time but they may not have had. You know, so it's be quite informative. The police force will also be involved in this process, right? The whole mechanism, the interagency approach that was adopted for this operation. All the stakeholders at different stages will be part of that after action.
9: All right,
1: radio.
9: Finally, so this really opens the eyes to the importance of following SOPs, not just in black and white, but ensuring that it is followed. SOPs generally.
1: Well, I'm talking about the search and rescue, search and recovery aspect here.
9: I understand, but I'm just saying it really opens your eyes to the importance of following SOPs.
1: What opened your eyes to that?
9: I'm asking about the recovery and so on, and looking ahead in terms of what you can do to improve or whatever. So I'm just saying that it technically opens your eyes to following the importance of following SOPs.
1: Yes, yes, certainly. I agree with you.
4: Yes, of course. Before we continue, Mr. Ali, and then we have Mr. Smith and Ms. Mosley, then we have Mr. Chabral. I have the newsroom, and then followed by Ms. Bach. So over to Ms. Ali.
5: John Ryan, NCN News. For the benefit of the public, can you explain the logistical and technical challenges that would hinder salvaging the vessel? Secondly, what type of specialized equipment is currently being utilized by the maritime and aerial assets that are in the area? And my third question, of the offers of assistance, has there been formal government-to-government office of assistance or offers from organizations like CDEMO? And have there been any further offers for psychosocial support for families affected by the tragedy?
1: But in terms of psychosocial support, we have the Ministry of Human Services and Social Security are spearhead in that. But of course, the UNDP would have already offered assistance in that area to strengthen what we're doing. Right? So yes, from an international organization, that is being done. Next question.
5: CDEMO, has there been offers from organizations like CDEMO or government-to-government offers for offers of assistance?
1: Well, we had the offer from Brazil,
8: Trinidad
1: and French, and they basically sent divers In the case of Brazil, in addition to a ship, you had a helicopter.
7: And the RSS also.
1: On board the ship, you had the RSS that came in, I think the same night, right? And they flew over the area with the infrared and all the special equipment, flew over the area and assisted with the search. The issue right now is, yes, we continue doing the search over the area, right? Just in case there's anything to see out there. The reality, based on the experts, is that you're not likely to be able to recover any more bodies out there from just searching in terms of bodies floating. All right? Anybody out there is likely to be trapped in the vessel.
5: What type of specialized equipment is being used by the search teams, the aerial and maritime masters?
1: Well, I don't have the technical competence to pronounce on their search equipment, but I'm advised that they have, like, for example, night lighting devices that could help them to search in the night. They have infrared, right, which can also help them to search in when visibility is challenged and so. Right, so those are special equipment on board the average helicopter that you will find coming to do search and rescue. The divers going down, they will have special lighting equipment too, right? Notwithstanding the fact the water remains murky and muddy, right? If you just listen to the video with the French divers explaining the difficulties, and you basically have to feel your way, notwithstanding all these special lighting equipment that you have. You basically have to feel your way as you reach to the vessel. And the vessel every day is more or less sinking deeper and deeper into the mud, right? Because, you know, I mean, you got the undercurrents and mud is moving all the time, and basically it is being piled and deposited around and inside the vessel. Right. Answer your question?
4: We'll take the next question from Mr. Smith and then Mr. Mosley, followed by Mr. Chabral. We have Ms. Room and then Ms.
5: Hunt. Prime Minister, when the issue of this vessel first came to light, it was reported by the official that Tumeri received a signal. Is there a reason why the lighthouse did not receive that signal, that maritime signal distress call? And Mr. Robert, well, Prime Minister, so you probably pass it to Mr. Roberts. Can you say what is the closest asset, GF asset, to that area where the boat encountered or sent out that distress call?
1: Well, before I ask any other member to join me in answering you, this was

0: The Georgetown Lighthouse informed the Maritime Rescue Coordination Center, who then informed GDF, Coast Guard, Guyana Police Force, other stakeholders. At 23:11, Coast Guard deployed GDFS 1030 from Pomeroon Floating Base. At 23:25, MRCC assembled National Search and Rescue Committee. At 23:40, Coast Guard deployed two vessels from Rumvel Base. I think I want to stop there. But this information is available to you if you want it.
1: No, but Prime Minister.
0: But, yes.
1: Initially, the nation was told that the signal was the distress call was first received by Chimiri and it's on record.
0: Yes, I just said that.
1: Good. So I'm asking, why did the lighthouse did not first receive that signal, that maritime signal? What is the lighthouse there for? So I'm trying to figure out why Chimiri as against the lighthouse. That is my question.
2: Yeah. Now, the distress signal that went off, the EPIRB that we reported, emergency signal that went off.
1: Could you speak up, please, to the microphones?
2: Operates on a...
0: The EPIRB.
2: The EPIRB
0: operates was the EPIRB.
2: On a satellite system. It bumps it on a satellite system. Who then sends it to a station in the United States that receives it and processes it. Then they distribute it to where the signal is coming up, the nearest station is coming up. It happens to be a traffic control at Chimiri. The lighthouse do not have that equipment to receive such a system. It's called the GMDSS system, Global Maritime Distress Safety System. As yet, Chimiri has. So we use Chimiri as Guyana's receiving station for all distress, whether it's at sea, land, within the jurisdiction of Guyana. We use Chimiri to do that.
1: So what is the lighthouse doing if it doesn't have this key piece of equipment and technology? What is the purpose of the lighthouse?
2: Lighthouse is basically to show a light for vessels to come in safely into harbor. That's their purpose. We just use it what we call an alerting post to receive. But I receive also simultaneously from the air traffic control, similar to the lighthouse. They will send directly to me.
1: Okay. Thank you.
3: Next question is
1: my other question wasn't answered. The GDF's closest asset to where the vessel went down. Because I'm advised you guys have a facility or an asset which is not very far away from that.
4: The closest asset to that location would be a base at the mouth of the Pamun River. They have a float, we call it a floating base.
1: Yes.
4: And that's the closest asset to the incident site. And that was the first asset to respond once we got the notice.
1: In the normal scheme of things, how long will it take the GDF for the metal shafts or whatever to get from the mouth of the Pamun to that location?
4: Well, so far we've deduced. Currently, it takes about 2.5 to 3 hours, depending on the state of the ocean at any given time.
1: Okay.
5: Mr. Prime Minister, sir, based on that timeline you just provided, the distress call being received at 22:43. Am I correct there? At the Miri?
0: 22:43.
5: And the first rescue vessel went out what time?
0: 23:41. No.
5: The distress was received at 10:43 p.m.
0: 10:43, 23:11. Right? So, 17 minutes to 11, the distress signal received. And 11 minutes after 11, the vessel departed Pomeroon. The Coast Guard vessel departed Pomeroon.
5: What time did the lighthouse receive their signal? Because something seems...
0: The lighthouse received the signal at 23:01. There's 1 minute past 11.
5: So it took 15 minutes essentially from when the signal was first received to the time the lighthouse was informed.
0: 23:43, 23:01. Yeah, roughly about 15 minutes. And then...
5: Another
0: 10 minutes before the vessel depart.
5: That will take 2 hours to get to the site.

0: Yeah, he said about 2.5 hours.
1: Yeah.
0: And I have the information here. At 2:27, the four set of people were rescued.
2: But I'm trying to understand that 50-minute gap between a call from Tamiri to a call to the lighthouse. What is responsible for that 15-minute gap in an emergency situation, one? I'm trying to understand that. And, sir, over the past week, at these very press conferences, the media and the nation, we were repeatedly told and provided with different bits of information that this vessel was not overloaded. But has the government come around to accepting that, taking into account that someone who was in charge of loading or overlooking the loading of the vessel and was not on the vessel when it went down is now before the courts? Has the government come around to accepting the fact that the vessel was overloaded?
0: The government, from the inception, has accepted that there are several discrepancies. Recall the first one that we dealt with. We had a manifest that we were working with, and then we found out that people were on the vessel who were not listed on the manifest. Okay, so I know, yes, I was at the press conference. I know there were pronouncements about the load of the vessel and vessel not being overload, but the fact that we identify one discrepancy means that there may be other discrepancies. We are at the stage now where we have a commission of inquiry, and the commission of inquiry will have to rule on that issue of whether the vessel was overloaded or not.
2: And sir, finally from me, there's a national disaster risk reduction platform that falls under your purview. Could you say how many times that platform has met, what has been its work over since you've assumed office, essentially to prepare for any such occurrences like we're facing today?
0: We've met on a regular basis, and so we had several exercises to deal with national disasters, okay? But this particular one is maritime-related, maritime search and rescue, and that's why Captain Flores is here, who also sits on this whole national body.
2: And sir, in all of this and what has taken place, there are 13 crew members who are still to be found, are missing at sea, which essentially makes this incident possibly or probably the deadliest work-related, workplace incident.
3: Only 7 of the crew members are missing.
0: So, how much of them are rescued?
3: 7.
0: Might be like about 16 or 18.
3: 7, 7, 7, 7, 7, 7, 7, 7, 7, 7, 7, 7, 7, 7, 7, 7, 7, 7, 7, 7, 7, 7, 7, 7, 7, 7, 7, 7, 7, 7, 7, 7, 7, 7, 7, 7, 7, 7, 7, 7, 7, 7, 7, 7, 7, 7, 7, 7, 7, 7, 7, 7, 7, 7, 7, 7, 7, 7, 7, 7, 7, 7, 7, 7, 7, 7, 7, 7, 7, 7, 7, 7, 7, 7, 7, 7, 7, 7, 7, 7, 7, 7, 7, 7, 7, 7, 7, 7, 7, 7, 7, 7, 7, 7, 7, 7, 7, 7, 7, 7, 7, 7, 7, 7, 7, 7, 7, 7, 7, 7, 7, 7, 7, 7, 7, 7, 7, 7, 7, 7, 7, 7, 7, 7, 7, 7, 7
2: from a labor perspective, will the Labor Department, the Labor Ministry, be launching its own investigation into this workplace, into workplace death, since this is essentially the single most deadly workplace incident for those crew members who may have died or have died?
0: Well, you know, look, nothing stops the Labor Department from doing, if you want to call it a ministerial or departmental investigation, specifically to deal with the crew. As you mentioned, there is work-related. What we're focusing on is this overall commission of inquiry, which has a broader mandate. Okay? But the Labor Ministry could do an investigation. Nothing stops them from doing that.
2: But has the government from the top asked the Labor Ministry, the Labor Department, to look into that aspect of it? Because we've heard nothing from the Labor Ministry with regards to this tragedy when 13 persons have died in the workplace.
1: In keeping with the occupational
2: safety and health standards.
0: I'm saying that could be done. Government has not directed the Labor Ministry to do any such investigation as yet, but as you recommend it, we can pursue and ensure that's been done if it's necessary. But as I mentioned, we have this big independent commission of inquiry that has a broader mandate. And they can also include that if they want to pronounce on that.
4: Next question from Mr. Chabrol, followed by Bashani Rabbeer.
5: Mr. Prime Minister, a question to you and to Mr. Flores through you. Sir, in relation to what has transpired, do you or does the government believe that there was a deliberate attempt to kill the passengers and crew. And to Mr. Flores, through you, what if the engine failed and you really don't know if that might have contributed to the cause? How do you determine that? And is the manifest, which has been talked about, in keeping with the definition by the IMO of what the manifest should include? Questions?
0: I don't feel, at no time did I harbor any thoughts that anybody, much less the captain and crew, had any intentions of killing anybody on that boat. But we have an independent commission of inquiry, and that commission of inquiry have their work cut out. I'm aware of the charges, but as I pointed you to, the DPP did explain that clearly in that press release. Okay? The other question?
5: The other question is in relation to the manifest. Is it in keeping with the definition of what a manifest should include according to the IMO rules? And also, how do we know the engine did not fail and therefore get to the bottom of the cause, or contributory causes may include engine failure if you don't salvage the vessel?
0: Go ahead.
3: I can answer the engine failure, the other part, and not next working. I am on the manifest issue. I am not in a position to say whether the engine failed contributed, because that will have to come out, as I said, from the evidences of the people who are alive now that was on the boat. An engine fail doesn't mean that they will sink the boat, that the engine has failed. But it could contribute. So, from the evidence that they will give, if they say the engine fails and what occurred after it failed, that will tell us. So, it's kind of premature because we have not had any evidence from the people, especially the crew, who was there to see whether it failed or not. I don't think. If you salvage the boat, that will show you anything like engine failure. I think it will come more from the people who is alive that was on the boat at the time of the capsize.
0: And we have crew members who were alive, right?
5: Were they debriefed by apart from the police?
0: Huh?
5: Were they debriefed by the transport and harbors or maritime regulator?
0: The crew members who were alive,
5: uh-huh,
0: more likely they will be before the commission of inquiry. So we need to wait on that. I mean, it's a good question you're asking, but we need to wait on that. The crew members, they will be very important as we pursue this commission of inquiry, and they will have an opportunity to speak. The next question, as it pertains to the manifest in keeping the IMO, we already established that there's been discrepancies in the manifest.
5: Yeah, but it's a manifest in keeping with the definition of the IMO. It talks about proper identification of passengers, etc. Or is it you relying on identification that anybody provides when they purchase a ticket on the ferry pass or via MMG?
0: I am just want to repeat that we've already established that there's been a deviation from practices associated with a manifest. And that is a violation not only of the TNAG regulations, but I would proffer that it is a violation of the IMO regulations too. However, that also will be pronounced on at this independent commission of inquiry.
4: Next question, Mr. Chandra. Mr. Prime Minister, a couple of things. First, on the salvaging or dropping that memorial, I'm just curious, if you have some families who want the memorial and some families who want the vessel to be salvaged, how do you ultimately make that call if there's no common agreement?
0: Mm-hmm. It will be a conflict that will need a conflict resolution approach. I cannot give you an answer here. We'll have to resolve it as we face it.
4: Okay. Mr. Prime Minister, a couple other things. For the three persons charged, persons who are also affected by the tragedy, what sort of psychosocial support are they receiving right now? And for the COI, what's your timeline for hiring the local staff for the COI, and how long do you expect the COI to last?
0: We are actively dealing with the COI right now, as I mentioned before, preparing the terms of reference, right? Necessary instruments that the commissioners will have to take an oath and sign to, and identifying the staff and venue. That is being done as I speak, right? We want to do that as early as possible. That's an urgent task. And that is being done through the AG's office. In terms of how long the commission will last, I cannot say, but we expect the commission to be thorough in its work. And I think that is more important for us, for them to be thorough in their work.
4: And the support for the persons charged?
0: The persons who were charged, they are also listed as survivors, and they're also listed on the survivors register, okay? And they are receiving psychosocial assistance like anybody else. We're not differentiating between whether you're charged and you're a survivor or whether you're a survivor and you're not being charged. Everybody listed on that register receive counseling.
4: How are they receiving it?
0: In person. In person, and you can have counseling in prison too. You have welfare officers who work in prison. Okay? So whether they are detained and they're passed through the court and they're in prison, they will still have access to all the necessary psychosocial care, right? Counseling, etc. I can assure you of that.
6: Who first proposed the idea of the memorial site? Was it the
0: who first proposed
6: the idea of the memorial site? Was it the government or the families? And my second question: could you name the persons who President Ali consulted with to choose these persons to be on the commission?
0: I cannot answer anything about the commission because I don't have that information. I'm like you. I have the information of the names of the commissioners. And I went through the names, and they're all well qualified, well respected internationally. I've seen the CVs, I think it's published in the papers, on social media.
6: Right, so who first proposed the idea of the memorial site?
0: That came out from some discussion with the families of the survivors who are still missing.
6: So the families asked?
0: The families of the survivor came out in a discussion. The president had several engagements. And as I speak, he's still having engagement with families of the survivors, families of those who are missing. Okay? He's moving around. And these are some of the things that are being discussed. Okay? And they reached a point where more or less said, well, look, if that is the case, let's have people put the names down who are requesting that. So that process has started. You saw the document. Okay? It's for people now to fill in the names, indicating that that is what they want, that's what they desire, because it's in keeping with what we said from the inception. As we seek to bring closure, we want to respect the wishes of the families of those who have passed during this terrible incident, not only those whose bodies were identified, but those who were still deemed as missing.
4: Question from Mr. Henry.
7: Hi, Prime Minister. I would like to know when and if operations will resume to Port Kaitum for persons, for the transportation of persons, and which vessel would be used for that, as well as in terms of the canteen that was on board the vessel. Do you know if alcohol is commonly sold in that particular canteen, as well as what is the particular license that needs to be followed if that is being done?
0: You have me guessing there. I would say that you have adults traveling on the boat. And I don't see Do we have canteen on the other ferries? Do they have alcohol? Anybody travel
6: yes,
0: on ferry?
6: The MV Malaysia does.
0: Right. So it's likely that they may have alcohol there, and they would have to be a licensed person operating the canteen. Right? I would want to believe that they were licensed. And they would have had alcohol. Because adults travel on the boat.
5: What leads you to believe that they were licensed?
0: Because they're operating on the ferry. Notwithstanding the fact that we would have identified discrepancies in the manifest, you operate in a canteen, you know, you ought to have a license, especially in a government facility.
5: Let's move on.
0: We answered his questions.
7: You've
0: got to be disciplined.
7: The operation for the transportation of persons, now we know that cargoes.
0: Yes, in terms of the ferry service has continued, you know. There's been no disruption in the ferry service to Northwest because the MV Malaysia travels from Georgetown to Mabaruma, right? And it moors at the waterfront of Mabaruma, a place called Pumaka. The MV Barima is traveling from Georgetown to Port Kaituma for the reason that is a smaller vessel and it could dock at the existing facilities at Port Kaituma. What is happening now is that the MV Malaysia will continue its regular trips from Georgetown to Port Kaituma, and smaller vessels have already been contracted to do the trip from Kumaka to Port Kaituma. So we still maintain the regular ferry service basically. And I want to offer you some information here that the corrective work that had started at Port Kaituma, that corrective work is likely to finish earliest by January 2027. And once that corrective work is finished, it means that the MV Malaysia will not only now go to Port Kaituma, go to Kumaka, but also go to Port Kaituma. You got it?
7: Yeah, that's
0: perfect. Right, I think we had a lot of questions there. So you can stop now?
8: No, sir.
0: Thank you very much.
8: Prime Minister.
0: You always want to be the last?
8: Yeah, no, because I asked and she indicated.
0: You indicated? No. Did you indicate it? Well, if you indicated it, then I have to follow your indication.
6: Last question from this. Mr.
8: Flores, you said that if the engine comes up, we won't know if there was an engine failure, correct?
3: I said it.
8: Good. Mr. Flores, with engineers all across this world, and with airplanes and so on, when you pull up, when you go to a wrecked site and they examine the engine and so, they know if the engine have a fault. Are you suggesting that there is absolutely no way, if that vessel is salvaged, that nobody will be able to determine if that vessel had an engine failure?
3: I didn't say that.
8: Are you suggesting that? Because you said there's no way for us to know if the engine failed.
3: Difficult to say if the engine fails. I said it's more possible to say it fails, but people who are living, who were there on the boat, that's what I said.
8: Mm. Okay.
0: So does that answer your question?
8: No, sir.
0: What he's saying, the witness from among the crew who were likely to go before the commission inquiry, they can pronounce as to whether they had any difficulties with the engine. In addition to what I understand what you say, you know. You're saying if you salvage the engine, somebody take it apart, they could determine whether there was an engine problem or failure, right? But we're also saying that even if you didn't salvage the engine, salvage the boat and take out the engine and inspect it, the witness, the crew, the people on the board could say whether they had a, like the engine stopped running and they had to do any repairs, and therefore you make a deduction that there was a problem. Right? So either way, it can be done. We have to stop here.
6: Yes.
0: Because we can keep going on and on and on.
8: Prime Minister, which company was servicing the engine? Prime Minister, which company was servicing these engines?
0: Well, let me tell you something. At the Commission of Inquiry, all matters pertaining to serviceability of the boat, when last the engine was repaired, who does the servicing, if there was a new engine, all that would come out of the Commission Inquiry. Don't let us try to preempt the information that will come out of the Commission of Inquiry. Let's exercise some patience, right? Knowing that at the end of the Commission of Inquiry, we will have a lot of information, and every one of us here will be better informed than we are right now. I understand you want to make your newscast, you want to put information in, but we want to give you factual information. We don't want to be here making assumptions and giving you answers as we go. Right. That is not the way to go. Yeah. So I plead with you. I thank you very much. I want to thank you all very much. Thank you very much for coming now. We had a wonderful session up to now.
9: You were just listening to a press conference by the Honorable Prime Minister, Brigadier Retired Mark Phillips, in regards to the MV Barima tragedy.

0: you very much indeed for that bulletin. Hello, you're with Newsday from the BBC World Service with Anne Soy in Nairobi and Rob Young in London. Thanks very much for joining us today.
1: Coming up this half hour, you'll hear stories from France, Ecuador and Israel.
0: In business, Johnson & Johnson says it's going to pay $5.5 billion to resolve tens of thousands of claims alleging its baby powder and other talc products cause ovarian cancer.
1: And in sport, Isaac Fennin has the latest on the European football transfer window.
0: Your thoughts on all of our stories welcome, of course, by text or WhatsApp, plus 44 77 86 20 50 85. Now in France, the mayor of Bordeaux has said he's bracing for all eventualities as one of multiple wildfires burning in France is now 15 kilometres from the southwestern city. The mayor, Thomas Cazeneuve, said authorities were preparing to accommodate a large number of people should further evacuations be ordered. And earlier, the president, Emmanuel Macron, visited the fire-ravaged Gironde region and underlined the seriousness of the situation.
2: We have a situation today that's the hardest we've ever seen, the hardest since the Second World War. There are now more than 160,000 hectares that have been burnt, and the season is far from over.
0: Well, firefighters continue to battle some of Europe's worst wildfires in years before another spell of hot, dry weather arrives in a few days. Both in France and in Spain, more than 300,000 people have been evacuated, with entire communities, campsites and holiday resorts forced to flee. Jez Cartwright has returned to the UK on Monday after escaping the fires with his wife and young daughter from France's Cap Ferret Peninsula.
3: We were in holiday. We have a house in Cap Ferret, which is the town at the end of the peninsula on the west coast of France, directly west of Bordeaux. And we were there holidaying as normal. And there were been a few fires in the previous years, big one in 4 years ago across the other side of the bay. So not necessarily a new issue, but when this one kicked off and it started and it continued to grow and the town at the top of the peninsula, the houses started to be evacuated. And that was kind of a first warning flag. And then as the smoke came in and sort of ash was falling on us when we were out for dinner, you know, you realize that's quite close. And, you know, we obviously keep a close eye on it. And people were getting a bit more agitated and thinking about leaving. So people started leaving. And then the sort of news was coming through via the local mayors and on Facebook that they'd always set up these pages to just inform people, look, it's time to evacuate your house and leave, as there's only one road in and out of the peninsula. Otherwise, people would have to all evacuate by boat.
0: So you found out then that you were being told to leave via a Facebook page?
3: Well, I woke up at 4 o'clock in the morning and saw that the town just north of us was evacuating. We had some friends staying and we managed to get them a boat to get across to the other side so they could then head to the airport. And I just looked and saw that the evacuation had started coming down the peninsula. So it was time to all get up and pack bags and leave, lock up and leave. So quite a sad but kind of odd wake up, but everybody was well ordered and was managing it. You know, hundreds of people were in their cars filing out of the peninsula. Nobody was allowed back down. The police were doing a fantastic job of waking people up and getting them out safely. So amazing respect for all the fire services, police, ambulance, everybody who was doing, working so hard to make sure we were all safe.
0: And you were traveling with your daughter, who is four. What did you tell her about what was happening?
3: There was a lot of people up at 4 o'clock in the morning. Bizarrely, I took my friend down to the jetty to get the boat, and I've never seen so many people up at that time in the morning, although I'm not usually up at that time. But people had that concerned look on their face. Bags were packed and people were getting kind of a slightly anxious, you could tell. But once we were on the road, it was very well mannered. Nobody queue jumping. Everybody was being sort of gracious of letting people go in turns one by one on the road. And we filed out, and as we got to the top of the peninsula, the smoke was building and there was a real heavy, thick cloud of smoke that we had to drive through. And just past that, we could sort of see 50 meters to the left of us, the fire just still sort of burning away on the side, which brings it home, makes it very real. So we put the foot on the gas a little bit and headed towards Bordeaux.
0: And so it must have been a scary moment for the family.
3: Yeah, I mean, it's kind of one of those surreal moments rather than scary. I think, you know, everybody knows that the police and the fire service are doing their best and, you know, you trust that they're not going to put us in danger. So it's just that more sort of eerie feeling rather than scared. Obviously, we had a four-year-old to look after and made sure that she was calm and, you know, we explained things to her and that everybody was looking after us. And, you know, she coped really well and she was, you know, concerned about where the animals were going to go, which is just part of the mind of a four-year-old. But everybody was pretty calm and everybody's got to a safe place now. So that's a huge relief.
0: And so you've left behind your holiday home, your possessions that are in there.
3: Yeah.
0: Do you know what has happened to it? Has the fire reached it yet?
3: No. So we're, as I say, down at the end of the peninsula and the fire has been sort of contained at the top of the peninsula. They've taken 2 60-metre tranches out of the forest. So they've cleared all the trees and gone back to sand as fire breaks. So that obviously stops the fire spreading. One of the problems they were finding is that because it's all pine forest, the pine cones that hadn't opened yet were basically heating up and it was like a pressure grenade. These things could fly up to 700 metres and obviously they're full of oil as well. And you know, you can imagine the explosive pine cone being a huge problem and spreading, but there's enough work from the firemen and the water planes that have dumped fire retardant. They're working really, really hard to make sure it doesn't go down the peninsula, because if it does, there's not much to stop it. There's just 20 kilometres of pine forest that's been very dry because it's been very hot. And that's going to be the problem this week as the temperatures ratchet up to 34 degrees centigrade and the wind is starting to push to the south as well. So it's going to be a watch and see this week and hopefully we'll all be okay.
0: And after experiencing this fire this year and as a homeowner in that part of France, has it changed how you think about the European summer, about the risk of wildfires, about climate change?
3: Yes and no. I mean, it's such a beautiful place. I think, you know, as humans, we're pretty good at working out ways to make things work for us that we like. I think there's a lot more intelligence being shared around the world from the wildfires in Australia, Canada, the United States and other places, where I think we're learning this is going to be something that's never going to go away. How do we live with it and manage it in a different, better way so that we can protect our properties and protect, obviously, human life?
0: Jez Cartwright there, who had to flee from Cap Ferret in the southwest of France as those wildfires continue to rage in that part of the country.
1: The Israeli Prime Minister Benjamin Netanyahu has arrived in Washington for talks with Donald Trump later today, and Iran is expected to top the agenda. It's the first meeting between the two leaders since February, shortly before they launched military operations. Elisa Ewers is a national security expert who served with the Obama and Bush administrations, and she's now a senior fellow for Middle East Studies at the Council of Foreign Relations. I asked her about the significance of the meeting.
4: Well, it is certainly significant for both the prime minister and for President Trump. On the one hand, I think Prime Minister Benjamin Netanyahu has been wanting this meeting for quite some time, although it's hard to imagine that he wanted the meeting under these terms. And I think for President Trump, he's also navigating what this meeting in the White House means, given the context of recently announcing that military operations against Iran have at least paused for the time being, and that he is yet again seeking a diplomatic agreement with the Iranian regime. And so for both of them, the opportunity to not only consult in private, but also how their meeting will be read in public is significant.
1: For the Prime Minister Netanyahu, what do you mean under these terms?
4: Well, it's clear that President Trump has said quite publicly in recent months that he has been frustrated with the prime minister at various turns. He has pressured the prime minister in public, especially recently with respect to Israel's operations in Lebanon and its military actions in Syria. And so the context for the prime minister is not ideal. I think he's also getting closer and closer to his own elections this fall in Israel. And so what he wants is a meeting of the minds and an ability to tout a complete alignment with the president of the United States. And it's unlikely that they're going to have that, whether on Iran or on a number of other issues.
1: So it is coming at a time of real tension between the two leaders.
4: I think there's certainly some misalignment and some disagreement between the two leaders. There's no doubt.
1: But the prime minister's office seems to be going to great lengths to say that the relationship is all good. There are no bumps on the road.
4: Well, they've certainly taken pains to do that. I think the leaders have disagreed in the past. That's no secret. And they find their way to kind of navigate through that. But both leaders are facing elections this fall. And so the stakes are a bit higher. I think what's important to keep in mind here is that the meeting is necessary for the prime minister. If the prime minister were to have come to Washington and not been invited to the White House, that would be far worse. So even if there is tension and even under these circumstances, having the meeting in and of itself is an important accomplishment for the prime minister's office, and they're going to treat it as such.
1: What then do you think are going to be the main talking points during that meeting?
4: Well, no doubt they'll start with Iran. And I think here the big issue is how President Trump is thinking about potential negotiations for another diplomatic pause or memorandum of understanding or some kind of arrangement that solves the current issue of the Strait of Hormuz diplomatically. And for the prime minister, he's going to want to talk about the Iranian nuclear program. So they're going to probably have to balance both of these things. I think after that, there are a number of other issues on the agenda. Of course, Lebanon is top of mind for both. I think recent movements between the White House and Turkey and the decision to sell advanced airplanes to Turkey is something that the prime minister may raise. The most recent announcements about a U.S. deal with the Kingdom of Saudi Arabia on a civilian nuclear program. So I think there's quite a bit to talk about. And then we haven't even mentioned the current state of affairs in Gaza, the escalating violence in the West Bank. And so the agenda is quite full.
1: Quite full agenda there. And some of the issues are things that there have been public disagreement between the two leaders. Do you think this meeting could bring them perhaps closer to a point of agreement?
4: I think this meeting for both of them would be successful if it has as little static as possible. Again, both of them going into an election cycle for Prime Minister Netanyahu. His polling numbers are not as favorable as perhaps he would like. And the war with Iran, as President Trump, are both quite popular inside of Israel. And so for him, I think he wants to come out of this with a sense of alignment because it strengthens his hand going into the election cycle. And it's quite possible, again, these two leaders have a lot of history, a personal relationship. It's quite possible that President Trump will keep that in mind and will also seek to at least minimize the misalignment in the public sphere, even if they don't agree completely in private.
1: Elisa Ewers there, the national security expert who served with the Obama and Bush administrations and currently a senior fellow for Middle East Studies at the Council for Foreign Relations. She was speaking to me a little earlier.
0: Time for all your sport headlines. Here's Isaac.
5: Yeah, we had a bit of a shocker in the Women's Africa Cup of Nations as Tanzania beat South Africa 2-1, the 2022 champion, succumbing to an 86th-minute winner from Hasnaf Mbamba. Earlier on, Ivory Coast enjoyed an excellent return after 12 years out of the top-tier continental football as they beat Burkina Faso 4-1. We're going to hear from Egypt's Sara Essam as they make their return to the tournament after a 10-year delay. In men's football, the issues for Italian football continue to grow. Their overtures for a new coach for the men's team were rejected by Carlo Ancelotti and Pep Guardiola. It looked like the iconic World Cup winning midfielder Andrea Pirlo was going to take the role, but a backlash over his ties to a Russian betting company meant he's no longer a candidate for the position. And another legend, Paolo Maldini, has resigned from the Football Federation less than 2 weeks after taking over to revamp the sports management after three straight World Cup absences. I'll have more sport for you a little bit later on.
0: Talk to you then, Isaac. Thank you.
1: To business now, and the US consumer goods firm Johnson & Johnson has offered to pay as much as $5.5 billion to resolve tens of thousands of lawsuits alleging that its baby powder and other products containing talcum cause ovarian cancer. Our business reporter, Ijeoma Ndukwe, is here in studio with the details. Talk to me through the case and how this settlement was reached.
6: Well, this case has plagued Johnson & Johnson for over a decade now. And we've all heard of Johnson & Johnson. It's a major US consumer goods company worth hundreds of billions of dollars, and its products are found in households around the world. Now, the company is hoping that this proposed settlement of $5.5 billion will finally put an end to this long-running legal battle. The company has been facing more than 69,000 lawsuits, and all of these include claims about talcum-based products, which consumers allege cause cancer. Now, talc is a natural mineral. It's mined from the earth, and it's found in places close to asbestos, which is a material known to cause cancer. So consumers and their survivors are claiming that Johnson & Johnson's talc products cause cancer due to this contamination with asbestos. And it hasn't helped the company that in 2024, the World Health Organization classified talc as probably carcinogenic to humans. Now, Johnson & Johnson maintains that there is no evidence whatsoever that talc causes cancer, but it stopped selling talc-based baby powder in the US in 2020 and then worldwide in 2023, announcing that it was transitioning to cornstarch-based baby powders. So on Monday, they announced that they would be settling the lawsuits, and the firm's vice president of litigation, Eric Haas, repeated the company's long-standing position that allegations are meritless. And he says the proposed resolution will allow the company to put this matter behind it. But if accepted, the proposed settlement will cover 95% of these ovarian cancer claims, and it will include the firm paying $3 billion next year.
0: Ijeoma, thank you. Now, in Ecuador. There is a state of emergency in Ecuador as the country battles local drug gangs with links to international cartels. Once one of South America's most peaceful corners, Ecuador had one of the highest murder rates in the world last year, because the nation has become the gateway for most of the cocaine reaching the US and Europe. The BBC's Orla Guerin reports now from one of the most dangerous places in Ecuador, the city of Durán, a battleground for the gangs, and a warning you may find her report distressing.
7: We just arrived at the scene of a killing. There are four police cars, about a dozen or so armed police officers here. There are some local people standing, looking on. And just in front of me, there's a motorbike on the ground, and beside it, the body of a man. We've met one local man here who is willing to speak. In fact, he says he wants to speak on behalf of the community, but he doesn't want to be identified because of fears of retaliation. His words are spoken by a BBC colleague.
8: We're used to this by now because it happens every day here. You might just step outside and catch a stray bullet. You can't go out and chat like before.
7: Do you think the situation here will ever change, will ever get better?
8: It's a lost cause. Criminals are like ghosts. They just pop up wherever they please.
7: Do The police are moving forward now quickly. They all have their weapons at the ready. They've identified this house before. They believe there are weapons hidden and they want to get hold of them. All they found was some ammunition and two handguns, one of them rusty. The police captain leading the search is John Charles Bustamante. He says he can only trust the officers right beside him.
9: We've had many, many bad people inside our unit, inside the state, inside the politics. We've had many, many guys that are corrupted.
7: And they're in the pay of the gangs?
9: They are pay of the gangs.
7: For you, for your officers, how risky is it to go to a place like this?
9: It's a hard work. We had to fight against people with many weapons, with much, much money than the state.
7: What happens to local people if they speak out against the gangs?
9: They kill them.
7: They kill them?
9: Yes, they kill them.
7: I'm sitting inside a narrow, one-room, breeze-block house with tin on the roof, and I'm with a gang leader who has told us to call him Jonathan. He says he's 37 years old. Four of his gang are here with him. They're all armed, some with short-barreled, semi-automatic rifles. We're sitting here and you have a handgun, which is actually pointed in my direction. How many people have you killed?
10: Well, until now, about eight, I think. I don't remember well.
7: So you think you've killed eight people, but you're not sure about the number?
10: No, I'm not really sure.
7: He tells me the police are not a problem. He has four of them on his payroll.
11: Cuando van a ver operativo,
10: whenever they're going to do an operation, they call me. They tell me to hide things and to get out of here. When they arrive, they find nothing.
7: Do you have to pay a lot for that?
10: Of course, we pay a monthly rate. It depends. You pay $1,500 or $2,000 a month.
7: The cocaine that you're selling is killing people. Do you ever think about that?
10: You can't really hide the truth. As you know, drugs kill. They hurt humanity, and most of all, they hurt teenagers. How can we root out something that cannot be rooted out?
0: That was our senior international correspondent, Ola Guerin, there reporting from the city of Duran, one of the most dangerous places in Ecuador. You're with Newsday on the BBC World Service.

0: This is the BBC World Service asking what happens when a law designed to protect children also criminalizes teenagers.
1: In 2012, India brought in the Protection of Children from Sexual Offences Act, and it's been hailed a major success. But campaigners warn that teenagers in consensual relationships are being penalized by the act.
2: If the girl is 17 years and the boy is also a minor, but is then being sent to a juvenile home.
1: I'm Brij Bhanu Borua, and I'm speaking to young people, lawyers and politicians who are navigating the law.
3: If there was some form of consent, they should be a little more lenient.
4: If we play around with the age of consent, it will act as a blanket over the other crimes that is targeting towards children.
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5: Hello, you're with Newsday on the BBC World Service with Anne Tsui in Nairobi and Rob Young in London.
6: Zimbabwe's former opposition leader Nelson Chamisa says he's building a citizens' movement to respond to what he calls the country's dictatorship.
5: We'll also speak to Zambia's vice president weeks before the country goes to the polls.
6: But first, this news.
7: BBC News with Roisin Hasty. Officials in southwest France say devastating wildfires are no longer gaining ground but remain unpredictable and dangerous. President Macron has described the fires near Bordeaux as the most severe crisis facing France since the Second World War. Shares in major chip firms have fallen sharply in Asia. South Korea's KOSPI index dropped by 8% at one point, triggering a pause in trading. The fall is partly being driven by news of technological advances by rival firms in China. Austria has announced plans to increase the length of military service to 9 months. Many European countries have been boosting their armed forces because of Russia's war in Ukraine. The American pharmaceutical giant Johnson & Johnson says it's agreed to pay up to $5.5 billion to settle lawsuits claiming its talc products cause ovarian cancer. The company denies the claims and insists its baby powder is safe. Iran's state broadcaster says two men who took part in nationwide anti-government protests have been publicly executed in the city of Esfahan. Thousands of protesters were killed in January during a crackdown by the authorities. The leader of the paramilitary rapid support forces in Sudan, Mohamed Hamdan Dagalo, has told his fighters there's no longer any room for retreat after they lost a key road to the army. The highway linked Khartoum with El Obeid had been controlled by the RSF since the brutal civil war began 3 years ago. Police in Seattle now believe at least three suspects were involved in the deadly shooting at a food festival on Sunday night and that one of them is among the three dead. A 15-year-old boy has been detained. And hundreds of tiny snails have been reintroduced to a rocky Atlantic island near Madeira after being saved from extinction. At one point, the species was so rare the global population could have fitted into a single Petri dish.
5: Thank you, Roisin, for that summary of the news. Hello, you're with Newsday from the BBC World Service, live from Nairobi with Anne Tsui and from London with me, Rob Young. Hope you're doing all right. Thanks for joining us today.
6: Coming up this half hour, you'll hear stories from Zimbabwe, Kenya and Zambia.
5: Isaac Fanon will be here with all your sport. He's got the latest from the Women's Africa Cup of Nations.
6: And as ever, we'd love to hear your comments on anything you hear on the programme. Our text and WhatsApp number is +44 77 86 20 50 85. We begin with Zimbabwe, and the former opposition leader Nelson Chamisa says he's building a citizens' movement to respond to what he calls the country's dictatorship. He's in London meeting members of the Zimbabwe diaspora to build what he says is a consensus on the restoration of democracy. He resigned from the opposition party he founded, Citizens Coalition for Change, in 2024, saying that the party had been contaminated and hijacked by the ruling ZANU-PF government. I've been speaking to Nelson Chamisa about his so-called Diaspora Citizens Consultation, Engagement and Listening Tour.
8: Well, what is clear is that Zimbabweans at home and abroad have a common clarion call. They want to see change. They want Zimbabwe to be back into the family of nations. They want to see democracy in Zimbabwe. They want to see prosperity and their pride restored. And they are determined to contribute to that effort, particularly building the citizens' movement that we are building. We have a new citizens' movement that we are building to respond to the challenges of dictatorship in Zimbabwe. And there's a lot of excitement, there's a lot of interest, and a lot of hope, too, that we'll be able to fix our problems back home.
6: What would that movement look like? And I ask that because there has been criticism back home in Zimbabwe that you've been largely missing in action at a time when the country needed you to oppose that parliamentary push to amend the constitution to increase or to extend the terms of the president and parliamentarians.
8: Well, we have not been missing in action, particularly myself. I've been their action on the ground, providing guidance and leadership in terms of the response that is needed. Of course, you know that when you have not achieved your result, whatever effort you have deployed is

0: democracy in Zimbabwe, because this is what we had as a problem with Mr. Mugabe, but we seem to have jumped from a frying pan into the fire with the current administration under Mr. Mnangagwa. He seems to have learned nothing and forgotten nothing, literally copying lock, stock and barrel what Mr. Mugabe was doing. So it's dictatorship 2.0.
1: Well, you have been in the opposition for some time. You left the MDC, and then later you created the Citizens Coalition for Change party, which you exited from as well. What are you hoping to do differently?
0: Well, I must say that I didn't exit by choice. We are fighting dictatorship. And when you are fighting dictatorship, there are numerous and a plethora of challenges that you encounter. It's never a walk in the park. In Uganda, you have the same circumstances, and elsewhere where there's oppression and dictatorship, like Venezuela, that is the same challenge we have in our own situation and backyard. But look, what we're going to do differently is to make sure that we move away from just focusing on the institutions to focusing on the desire and the goal of the people of Zimbabwe on the ground, building a movement as opposed to building a party. Because what we need is to fight with a broader base that is not alienating, dividing, but a base that unites. And a movement is the best approach.
1: Well, at the time that you exited, and you say it was involuntary, when you resigned from CCC, you said that it had been contaminated and hijacked by government. So what insurance
0: Indeed.
1: With any other vehicle have that you create?
0: From the oppressive regime. But what we are doing this time round is to make sure that we are very thorough on the ground in terms of who participates at a local level. We are not going to allow people who are not from the local areas. That way we'll be able to provide a prophylaxis and a protector against any kind of infiltration that may be visited upon us. But you know that is the nature of all dictatorships, to always want to try and infiltrate the progressive democratic movements that are fighting for justice, freedom of the citizens. So yes, our challenge is amen, but we are over them. And I can tell you that we are going to outflank, outgun, and overwhelm all the challenges that we are facing, because we have learned a lot.
1: Really? And they have just extended their term, and they got a two-thirds majority in parliament. So how are you going to outflank them, as you say?
0: Well, citizens have the power. Citizens are the source of all authority. But the extension was done illegally and unconstitutionally, because it was supposed to be done with the consent of the citizens through a referendum. That has not been followed. And there are challenges within the courts to challenge that illegality. The court is yet to make a determination on that. But on our part, we don't need the court to make any determination, because we know the law. There is the constitution, which has been violated and shredded apart. So what we want and what we are doing is to mobilize citizens to demand the reversal of that infraction, of that violation. And I can tell you that citizens always, emerge victorious in such circumstances. It is also our opportunity as the people of Zimbabwe to make sure that we come together so that there's unanimity and unity in action to achieve a new national consensus for freedom, justice, and democracy.
1: Zimbabwe's opposition leader Nelson Chamisa there speaking to me a little earlier.
2: Now, as Africa's youth population surges, the continent is expected to have the world's largest working age population by the year 2050. And so leaders are under growing pressure to turn this demographic dividend into real economic and social progress. And that challenge also applies to the inclusion of young people and women into decision making. The continent has had some notable strides in female leadership, with a handful of countries appointing women as vice presidents in recent years. The BBC's Dingindaba Jonah Boyoya has been talking about these issues with Zambia's vice president, Mutale Nalumango, who's running again in next month's general election. So does the inclusion of women in such powerful positions help create a more inclusive society?
3: I have just been me in whatever position you give me, including joining the United Party for National Development, which is the ruling party today. I just came and wanted to work. And people saw that I was

0: determined. Let us challenge each other on the issues of what we are thinking, what we are planning, how we can do things. Not because you are a man. No. No.
1: While that's the case, Madam Vice President, it's also true that a lot of these reforms that have to come to be more inclusive for women have to be deliberate, and they have to be driven by people in leadership like yourself, the second highest office in this country. What are you doing to ensure an increased participation of women and girls for a better society and their participation in decision making?
0: I don't think this should even be an issue of one individual sitting in one office, already overwhelmed, surrounded by men. I hope I'm saying something. Sitting here, Vice President, I'm supposed to be so influential, but you are influencing a space where it is men in your committee.
1: So would you say then that it's quite hard for you to make
0: decisions?
1: That influence.
0: That kind of influence will not come by one man. Vice President, in my constitution, I don't want to sound negative. It's a wonderful position. You can do influence. But it is so unspecific that Vice President has its own challenges. It is not all powerful that you can just say this and that.
1: A further look into all of this, Human Rights Watch, for example, reports that one of the challenges that's found when it comes to women participating in leadership is the lack of resources. What are you doing to fix these problems to ensure that women and youth participation in governance and decision-making is organic?
0: Wow. The poverty issue. I think generally when you address the poverty issue, this government is doing a lot to support livelihoods, which is different from supporting a political career, because the cost of a political route is not what you think is a household issue. On the household issue, this government is doing everything possible.
1: A lot of young people on the continent have been going to the streets protesting. They are consistently told that the African continent is rich on resource, even by their leaders like yourself. But they also say the pace at which they are seeing things turn around is just too slow. And they feel like you are letting them down. Why are African governments letting their young people down?
0: We use wrong methods that simply draw you back. Rise up and do something that is positive rather than go and start breaking cars.
1: Isn't that an indication of how frustrated they are?
0: No. That is to me, that is a sign of immaturity.
2: Mutale Nalo-Mango, they're the Vice President of Zambia.
3: You're listening to Newsday from the BBC World Service with me, Anne Soy, in Nairobi and Rob Young in London. I look now at the main headlines. This hour, President Emmanuel Macron has said that raging wildfires are France's most severe crisis since the Second World War. Tech shares have plunged in South Korea, partly driven by reports of a big technological breakthrough in China. And Austria is extending its period of compulsory military service because of worries about Russia.
2: Isaac is here with all your sport.
4: Yeah, we had a shocker in the Women's Africa Cup of Nations. Tanzania beat South Africa 2-1, the 2022 champions, succumbing to an 86th-minute winner from Hasnath Mbamba. Earlier on, Ivory Coast enjoyed an excellent return after 12 years away from top-tier continental football. They beat Burkina Faso 4-1. Later on, we're going to see Egypt return to Women's Africa Cup of Nations action after a 10-year hiatus from the tournament. Their place in the competition was only guaranteed after the Confederation of African Football expanded the showpiece tournament at the last minute. One of Egypt's most important players is Sara Essam. And before the team left for Morocco and their opening game on Tuesday against Zambia, I spoke to her from their camp at the home of Egyptian football.
5: For us, it's the most important game in our women's football history. After 10 years, we're playing this tournament again, and it's time to do our best and prove ourselves and show the whole world how talented we are and what of a great team we have in Egypt.
4: You weren't even really supposed to be at this competition, were you? You were brought in at the last minute, so that must feel like you're a bit of a team of destiny.
5: Exactly. Like, I think we have something good in us, and then it worked out this way. As you said, it's destiny, and we've been playing friendlies, we've been going to qualifications, we've been really close to qualify. But then, like, thanks to CAF, they decided to expand the number of national teams, and we played 8 friendlies since February. So I hope we do well in our first game, most importantly.
4: Just talk me through what it's like to be a women's footballer in Egypt and how this tournament could maybe change things.
5: It's really different now. Like, I think it's a trending game. Every girl wants to play football, wants to join a team. They have more courage and bravery now because they see in the generation that the previous generation and this generation, and it motivates them to join. And by competing in tournaments like this, it gives them more hope. They want to play the game, and you have role models now. It was really difficult 10 years ago.
4: So you've been part of this team for 11 years. Just talk me through how things have changed since when you first, you know, got in 2015 to now.
5: It's more sophisticated now, like, of course, better organization, better management than before. We've been camping more and playing more friendlies, which is something we lacked because we haven't played. We don't really play in every FIFA agenda, which is sometimes not helpful. But yes, we have now GPS pods where we're following a lot of top 50 national teams and what they do, so we can improve, and we can improve in our ranking and our trainings. And also the video camera, the analysis, all this stuff, the recovery, things like that help you a lot as a football player, especially on the international stage.
4: I know in Egypt for a long time, women's football was sort of seen as a lot far back from men's football and not seen as important. Do you think that's changing?
5: I think it's definitely changing because we are competing at this tournament. Let me be honest with you. Like, you're going to represent your country on a global stage, and since then, the FA has been helping and letting us participate in friendlies. And I'm talking to you now from the home of Egyptian football, the Football Federation's hotel in Egypt. We've been here since May, and we only take like 2-3 days off. So this is really intense camps, and it means that they are supporting us and they want us to use this as a start of a new era of the Egyptian women's football.
4: You've been drawn in a pretty tough group at this Africa Cup of Nations. You've got Zambia, who's your first match. You've also got Malawi, and then your last match is against the reigning champions, Nigeria. How do you navigate such a group? I know you say you've been working really hard, but it's a tall order.
5: Yes. We have the champions of Africa, Nigeria, in our group. And I think, again, for me personally, I always tell the players it's even better and bigger opportunity because everybody's going to watch this game. Everybody's going to see Egypt. Same like Egypt versus Argentina and the men. They were also the World Cup champions and they did really well. They were very close to win. But we are focusing now on the first game, Zambia. We've been studying Zambia every day in the analysis. We know that they have good players. We will try to do our best and to fight and not just make it an easy game for them and hopefully do a positive result. Because as I said, the first game for us is our biggest game in our history. This is how we call it in the analysis.
4: What does success look like for Egypt at this tournament?
5: To qualify. Like, we are targeting qualifying from the group stage. And this is a big dream for us. We have people from dual nationalities, new players. We have people with experience. We have also young players. So it's a good culture. And first time we have this mixed culture and experiences around the team. And we're hoping to qualify from the group stage and reach as far as possible.
4: And that would mean potentially, with this Africa Cup of Nations doubling up as a World Cup qualifier, you give yourself an opportunity to qualify for the World Cup next year in Brazil.
5: Definitely. It's the bigger dream. And we are dreaming. You are free to dream. And we always speak about this. And we always speak like it's 11 versus 11 at the end of the day, females and females. So, like, we know they have bigger experience and they won like titles and joined this competition more than us. But again, as we can see in the World Cup men's now, nothing is impossible. We just try in the 90 minutes to be the better team. And this is what I always say.
4: We are free to dream. Sara Essam, Egyptian international there. They play Zambia a little bit later on today at the Women's Africa Cup of Nations. Let me give you a couple of other stories before I go. The top story on the BBC Sport Index is news that Chelsea are chasing the signings of veteran England internationals Jordan Henderson from Brentford and Brighton's Danny Welbeck. Meanwhile, Inter are looking to sign John Stones, who left Manchester City after his contract ended.
2: Isaac, thank you.
3: Now, in Kenya, activists and lawyers are to bring a major legal case against multinational chemical companies, the regulator and the Kenyan government. They claim that hazardous pesticides and herbicides designed to make farming more efficient are harming the health of people there. Josephine Kasali reports from Nairobi.
6: The question is, do Africans, do Kenyans deserve a clean and healthy environment and clean food as Europeans do, as Americans do? That is a question that we have posed, and our answer is to the affirmative yes.
7: Outside the law courts in Nairobi, TV cameras are huddled around an activist and a lawyer.
8: Thousands of Kenyans have been affected by the use of these pesticides, and what we see is really shocking.
7: It's November 2025, and they're here because this court in Kenya's capital is hearing a case about the use of chemicals in farming, brought against the Kenyan government and several multinational chemical companies. Kelvin Kubai is one of the lawyers leading the case.
9: I saw that now these manufacturers were taking advantage of the vulnerability of these people. You know, you are harming people who have no ability to fight back.
10: We have received numerous...
7: The court agrees that the lawyers and their team can go out into communities and find people who believe their health has been affected by pesticides, to assess them and potentially enlist them in the case, making it akin to a class action.
11: Like a tingling feeling, as she said.
9: Yeah, tingling on the feet and the hands.
7: Kelvin and the other lawyers have brought on board two scientists to help them build evidence for their case.
12: I've also seen more desperate cases. And also, most of them seem to have lost their sensation because of the nerves breaking down.
7: They're particularly interested in exposure to a herbicide called paraquat. It's a powerful weed killer that's been at the centre of thousands of lawsuits in the US, from farmers claiming that they've developed Parkinson's disease as a result of their contact with paraquat. Although there's no conclusive proof that the herbicide causes Parkinson's, the degenerative neurological disease, it has been linked to the condition in several epidemiological studies. The substance is banned in the EU and UK, not because of its links to Parkinson's, but because it's toxic if ingested. Nurse Priska Munua is working with the lawyers bringing the case.
13: I feel like it's a violation of the human rights, because if it's unsafe for the people in the European countries, it is even more unsafe for the Africans who don't even have the protection.
7: They assess 14 patients who've been diagnosed with Parkinson's disease and more who they believe are exhibiting symptoms without a diagnosis, all of whom they think have been exposed to paraquat. However, proving that any health condition is caused by exposure to pesticides will be challenging, particularly in an environment where both diagnosis rates and literacy are low. And additionally, many farmers don't know what products they're using.
14: So we've just pulled over by the side of the road, and just in my line of sight, I can see two people spraying the field next to me. I can also see two young boys, probably about 13, carrying rucksacks, the pesticide rucksacks with the sprayers.
7: What's most striking is that none of them are wearing any sort of PPE. No gloves, no goggles, nothing. If you look at the labels of a lot of these pesticides and herbicides, they often advise, with accompanying diagrams, that gloves, goggles and coveralls must be worn. One of the demands in the court case is for the government to provide more education to farmers on how to use products safely. Frederick Machiri is the CEO of the Kenyan regulator, the Pest Control Products Board.
15: Here in Kenya, we have a regulatory mechanism in place which ensures that the pesticides we have allowed for use by our Kenyan stakeholders are safe both to humans and also the environment if used according to label instructions.
3: Josephine Kasli reporting there from Nairobi.
2: Now, the Normandy beaches where the D-Day landings took place are set to be granted UNESCO World Heritage status. The beaches were the site of the legendary Allied offensive in the Second World War, which opened up a Western Front and helped push back Nazi Germany. Under its new designation, though, the site will commemorate all those who died, including around 200,000 German soldiers. It is unusual, though, to make a battleground a UNESCO site, so why here? Dr. Kate Vigers is an author and historian specialising in the Second World War and has been speaking to the BBC's Regini Vaidyanathan.
16: They originally thought of them as symbols of division, you know, where something bad happened, people were against one another. They're now saying that the way that the sites have developed, the way we're looking at them, bears a message of freedom, peace and unity among the nations. And I guess that's reflected in the numbers of people who visit these sites from all over the world for various reasons. So the rule has changed, and I, for one, am very pleased about it.
17: And how significant is it that German soldiers are also going to be properly commemorated now here at the same site?
16: I think it's a very interesting decision. And as a historian, you know, it's a slightly contentious one in that the battle was only fought because Europe was under an enemy occupation. That said, the soldiers on the beaches were your ordinary fellows. You know, they weren't fanatical. They weren't SS. These are your normal soldiers. And actually, the more I've thought about it, the more it's right that they are commemorated in this number. They lost their lives too.
17: And many would have been conscripts, of course, as well.
16: Yes, that's right. I mean, a lot of these people had absolutely no choice whatsoever in what they were doing or who they were fighting for.
17: So officials have said that they're going to improve the information and also signage around the sites. Why is that important?
16: I think that's important for anyone going to the site who maybe doesn't have a broad knowledge of it. And when you know where you're standing and what happened there, it can have such a profound impact on you. So to improve that signage and visitor information is absolutely phenomenal that they're going to be doing that.
17: Well, I mean, we are in a period in politics now, I guess, where history keeps being dragged up, doesn't it, to justify current policy and ideologies. So how important is it to make sure people really have an accurate understanding of the past?
16: It's absolutely imperative. You know, the further things get away, the more mythologized they become, the more fictionalized they become. So to have an accurate understanding, as you say, as a historian, you know, my remit is to learn from the past, stop making the same mistakes. And unfortunately, mankind will always carry on making the same mistakes. But if we can try and caveat that with good information, strong research, telling people exactly what did happen rather than what politicians want you to think happened, maybe we can influence people's thoughts.
2: That was author and Second World War historian Dr. Kate Vigers there speaking to the BBC's Rebecca Kesby. 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

0: Good morning. It is 6 o'clock on Tuesday, the 28th of July. 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
1: The headlines this morning, Andy Burnham is proposing a shake-up of education in England, giving more weight to technical subjects to try to help young people into jobs. The Work and Pensions Secretary, Pat McFadden, will join us at 10 past 8. One other headline, President Macron says France is facing its toughest challenge since the Second World War as it battles wildfires that have driven more than 200,000 people from their homes.
0: Also in today's programme, how Ecuador has become a key route for drugs bound for Europe. Ola Guerin reports from a nation grappling with the consequences.
2: The police are moving forward now quickly. They all have their weapons at the ready. They've identified this house before. They believe there are weapons hidden and they want to get hold of them.
0: And
3: we shall pay any price, bear any burden, oppose any foe, to assure the survival and the success of liberty.
0: How did America become the world's superpower? David Dimbleby will be with us to talk about his new series, which explores the origins of the American century. The BBC News is read by Alan Smith.
4: The government wants to allow children as young as 14 to begin technical education alongside traditional academic subjects in an attempt to cut youth unemployment. Figures earlier this year showed that more than a million young people across the UK were not in education, employment or training. Andy Burnham says his proposed changes to schools in England will mean the hard hat is valued every bit as much as the graduation cap. Here's our education editor, Branwyn Jeffries.
5: He's not the first Prime Minister to say he wants parity between technical and academic pathways, and Andy Burnham certainly won't be the last. Today is about aligning political ambitions for education with plans to devolve
6: powers. I'm Nikki Bodie, bringing you a star-studded lineup of guests and some cultural companionship with the best global arts and culture conversation from across the BBC and beyond. Coming up, British-Argentinian actor Anya Taylor-Joy on playing a con artist in the new TV series Lucky. Supergirl, the Australian actor Millie Alcock on DC's latest big screen revival. And American author Dave Eggers discusses his new novel about the art world, Contrapposto. Also on the show, South Korean singer-songwriter Peggy Gu talks about becoming a superstar DJ. Cuban artist Tania Bruguera talks about her conceptual and political work. And that's not all. I'll be talking to the Portuguese musician Ana Lua Caiano later in the show. And joining me on this journey, we welcome back to the Arts Hour studio Katie Puckrick as this week's cultural critic. Before we go any further, Katie, do you have a cultural highlight that you would like to recommend to the world this week?
7: Yeah, Nikki. So I've recently joined a folk choir where the work is really listening. It's about listening, where to place your voice. The harmonies get really weird. And this is not folk music, but I've recently discovered this beautiful work by the young composer Christopher Churcher. These are pieces that he wrote while he was still a student between age 17 to 20, somewhere around there. And it's choral, shimmering, dissonant harmonies that resolve celestially. Really spooky. I like listening to things that you can't predict where they're going. Creamy, dreamy, poignant. And it's also interesting because he's writing from the perspective of LGBTQ plus longing, loss of being an outsider. So it sounds like it's church music, but it's actually secular music. And the album is called Moonrise.
6: Thank you, Katie. What a lovely, creamy, dreamy description. First up on the Arts Hour today, British-Argentinian actor Anya Taylor-Joy spent the early years of her life in Buenos Aires. She arrived in London with her family, age 6, not speaking any English. Young Anya didn't want to learn the language because she thought they might one day move back to Argentina. Now she's a global screen star. Though she's worked widely in film, it's a television role which is her most celebrated, playing chess impresario Beth Harmon in the huge hit Netflix series The Queen's Gambit. Her latest role sees her playing a confidence artist on the run who's wanted by the FBI in the Apple TV crime thriller series Lucky. It's based on the book of the same name by Marissa Stapley. The show's all-star ensemble cast includes Annette Bening, Anjanou Ellis-Taylor and Timothy Olyphant. Anya Taylor-Joy is the eponymous Lucky, and she takes us on a wild and preposterous ride of twists, turns and thrills. She spoke to the BBC's Joe Wiley, but first, here's a little taste of the show.
8: How can someone so small cause so much trouble?
9: Whatever game you're playing here, Lucky, it's not going to go the way you think it will. I'm done running from you, from anyone.
10: Why did you want to do it? Why did you want to do Lucky? What appealed about her to you?
11: The first thing that made me excited was Reese Witherspoon's company, Hello Sunshine, said, we have read this book and we want you to co-produce it with us, which is extraordinary. You know, I have a production company, Lady Killer, and this was my first opportunity to really do it. And I thought, okay, if I love the book and I feel like I have something to add here, this is such a good first opportunity. And I read the book and I was fascinated by the idea of somebody in a genre that we've all seen and we all love, which is, you know, cons and it's sexy and it's George Clooney and it's a fantastic genre. But like, what is the reality of that? Like, what is it like when you can't stand still, when nobody knows your real name, when you're constantly having to lie in order to be able to get to the next day? And I was curious about that.
10: So what research did you do? Did you have to do any research?
11: Yeah, I read a couple of books on it. It is, I find it so interesting that we all just call them con people, but it's confidence artists. That's what it is. And I think I was really interested in how willing people are to believe in what you tell them and in the way that you convey that message. People just really do want to believe you at your word.
10: Where do you think that comes from? That is a fascinating thing.
11: I think people, I mean, this is getting very deep, but I think don't want to admit that they don't know and they want to have a sense of structure. And I think the reality is that most of us have to be honest with the fact that there are many things that we will never have answers to. And so when somebody shows up and they're assured, then you don't really have to deal in that murky darkness that I think is the reality of life.
10: I guess that goes for the great leaders, doesn't it? Evangelical leaders, and when people just are there, they just believe, they want to believe, they just want to be told, and
11: people want
10: and
11: structure.
10: Not think. Yeah, absolutely. And did you speak to anyone, anybody who's been in that world at all? Well, the books were enough.
11: The books were enough, and I think because I produced it, I was so a part of every single conversation of creating this world, and that meant that I felt like I had a real understanding of not only Lucky, but also exactly how to slot myself into this thing that we had meticulously put together. So it was such a fabulous way of doing research for this, because I knew what it was going to sound like. I knew what it was going to look like. I knew what I was going to wear. So helpful.
10: Okay, so you're very much in control.
11: Very involved. I am detail orientated, and I'm also really passionate and excited and obsessive about the thing that I care about, which is this art form, you know. And I feel so grateful to have worked with wonderful people who were empowering and who cared and taught me a lot along the way. And what a great first experience.
10: Okay, and physically, you just said you kind of ran so much, mm-hmm. but did it take its toll? What were the physical challenges for you?
11: I think I've done a lot of projects where I'm supposed to be the best in the world at whatever physical activity I'm doing. And that's been so much fun because it scratches the perfectionist side of my brain. But for Lucky, she's not a superhero. And the point, and something that I was really interested in, is I wanted there to be a form of audience wish fulfillment where you place yourself in her shoes and you think, gosh, I hope I'd be able to think of something like that. Or I hope that I would be that, you know, quick-witted, essentially.
6: Anya Taylor-Joy discussing her Apple TV series, Lucky. Well, Katie, I found the first two episodes that had dropped by the time we recorded this show a bit ridiculous. I actually wished that it had been a wink at the audience sort of comedy instead of asking me to take it seriously. She, though, Anya Taylor-Joy, is fully committed to the role. She does a valiant job, as do the other actors. But you are this week's cultural critic. So what did you think?
7: Well, I thought this was about confidence artists and tricksiness and people pulling a fast one. But really, it was just a glorified damsel in distress drama where She's being chased and beaten up and hoodwinked and given all sorts of frights. And it made me anxious to watch. I wasn't really enjoying it.
12: So what is the appeal, assuming it had been about a con artist?
7: It might be later on.
12: Yes, exactly. It might develop into that a bit more. But what is the appeal of the con artist?
7: Well, the idea of a trickster is such an archetype across all cultures. You love that idea of somebody who is powerful, not because they're big, strong, rich, but because they're wily. They have some skills. They have street smarts. So in a way, they're admirable antiheroes. But also it's interesting to follow their stories because as a viewer, you put yourself in the position of the person who was tricked and you size yourself up against them and you think, would I have fallen for that?
12: Yes.
7: So I think it's one of those things where you watch these shows and you think, I'm better than they are. I am superior.
12: And do you have a favorite con artist on screen or in literature?
7: I loved the Steven Spielberg film from about, I don't know, 25 years ago, Catch Me If You Can.
12: Oh, brilliant, with Leonardo DiCaprio.
7: Yeah, and Tom Hanks. And that was great. And that was based on a real-life con artist, Frank Abagnale Jr. And if anybody's seen that film, you'll remember the character. It's this like teenage boy who just sweet talks his way into being an airline pilot, being a surgeon, and along the way he's passing bad checks and doing all sorts of backstreet scooches.
12: And all the time being so utterly charming. Thank you, Petey Puckrick. You're listening to The Answer from the BBC World Service. The American writer Dave Eggers began his career in journalism. His breakthrough book, published 26 years ago, was called A Heartbreaking Work of Staggering Genius. The title was supposed to be ironic. However, the critics agreed. He's had huge success since, with novels including A Hologram for the King and The Circle, both adapted into films. Before writing, Dave Eggers wanted to be an artist, and it was this interest that's inspired his latest novel, Contrapposto, an Italian word which means counterpoint and refers to the standing position of the human body with weight leaning on one leg. Michelangelo's sculpture of David is a perfect example. In this book, we follow the journey of Cricket, a shy but romantic boy growing up in small-town America who falls in love with art, and Olympia, a spirited older girl who encourages his ambitions. When Dave Eggers spoke to the BBC Samira Ahmed, she asked him how long this story had been gestating.
13: I've been thinking about it 20-odd years, or maybe longer. I mean, ever since I was briefly in art school myself in the early 90s, and so having fled, I always thought about some of the things I learned and didn't learn in art school. And then I wrote about art for many years, and I was a designer and illustrator here and there. And so all these ideas were sort of percolating. And maybe 15, 20 years ago, I started thinking about these two characters that embody different approaches to a life in the arts.
14: So you say that you had studied at art school, and there are moments in this novel which rang so true. I thought, did these things happen to you? So he gets an internship in a really pretentious Chicago art gallery where nobody comes to the exhibition at all. Did that happen?
13: Well, I covered art for many years, mostly in San Francisco, a little bit in Chicago, and I was never in any gallery ever when there was another human in that building. And so there were some, and there still remain, and anywhere in any city, there's so many of these beautiful spaces with great artwork on the walls and nobody's there. And I think that there's a little bit of a failure to present a welcoming atmosphere to the public. And so I always think it's tragic when you have everything, you have these great young artists or aspiring artists or any late career, whatever, but you don't have a welcoming sort of message. These places can be so off-putting and sterile and snobby. And of all the popular art forms, I think visual art is the most distancing and the most aloof. And I think it's so sad because it should be the most accessible art form because you don't even have to read. You can just walk in and take in a picture. So why these galleries have created such a snooty atmosphere, I think, is really a disservice to the great work that they often show.
14: Yeah. One of the loveliest things about this novel is that sense of the relationship between an older teacher, imparting their wisdom to the young Cricket. And as Cricket grows older, he, in a sense, wants to do the same. And it's interesting how long you have been a champion for young people, and particularly around reading and writing and creativity, and setting up centres in places like Brooklyn and San Francisco. And I should say, this was a long time before the current moral panic and the backlash against social media and tech. You must have some evidence of the impact of those places, because it's definitely been open for it. Nearly 20 years now?
13: 24 years. We opened in 2002 in San Francisco. Now there's 74 centers around the world. And so the idea is applicable anywhere. One just opened in Toowoomba, Australia, that I'll see later on this year.
14: I mean, have there been published writers who've come? Not that that's the primary goal, but are there writers who've come through?
13: For sure. The most recent was Javier Zamora, who wrote a beautiful book called Solito about coming up to the U.S. as an unaccompanied minor. He was one of our students and then a tutor and then went on, got his master's and PhD and everything else. I mean, Sally Wen Mao is an award-winning poet. Shanaka Hodge, she had a whole Marvel series. She started as a 16-year-old with us. Not that they needed us. These were all gifted kids that just, we were part of their journey. But mostly we're just trying to make these kids feel heard, feel that their words have power. And right now, on an existential level, making sure that they don't cede their voice to ChatGPT. They have to learn how to write in their own voice, know that it means something to use their own language, and that any time they let a machine speak for them, they've become voiceless.
12: Dave Eggers, and the novel is Contraposto. Our cultural critic on today's Arts Hour is the mighty Katie Puckrick. How did you respond to his words, Katie, just then about losing your voice if you rely on large language model forms of AI to write?
15: The way to discover what your voice actually is through writing, formulating concepts, devising rhythms, delighting in making connections between things that don't seem that they have anything in common with each other. And when you just outsource your thinking to a machine, you're atrophying your brain. And the thing about AI is that it's lowest common denominator of whatever it's been fed. And a lot of times it's just been fed junk food work. So it's so banal. I write about perfumes.
12: Yes.
15: And so in the course of doing that, I look at a lot of brand publicity and the brand statements and their blurbs. And so many of them are so obviously just churned out by AI. It's the same idea over and over again. In fact, my job is to punch up that copy. So I 100% agree with Dave that if you don't use it, you'll lose it.
12: And in what ways, if at all, do you find that visual arts is closed off and exclusive?
15: I don't know if the visual arts is closed off and exclusive. I guess you could make a case that perhaps the way it's presented, if you wander into a gallery, an empty gallery in the middle of the afternoon, and it might seem a little daunting because you're the only person in there, and maybe there's a plummy-voiced lady on the door asking you to sign in a book. But when you think about some of the world-class museums like that are here in London, for instance, they're jammed. You can't get up close to the painting, whether it's the National Gallery or the Tate Modern.
12: Katie, thank you so much. You're listening to The Arts Hour from the BBC World Service. Born in South Korea, Peggy Gu has become a world-respected DJ. In 2019, she was in Forbes magazine's 30 Under 30 list of the most influential people from Asia. A singer too, she's just dropped a new track with Ira Starr, one of Nigeria's biggest music artists. It's called Woman. Having studied fashion design in London, Peggy Gu didn't take the obvious route to DJ stardom. She told the BBC's Nick Grimshaw that it was in the German capital, Berlin, that her career and word-of-mouth fame took off.
16: I used to work at the record store, and when I moved to Berlin, I moved to Berlin to understand the music, electronic music, dance music a bit better. Mm-hmm. And I really feel like Berlin made me understand what techno music really is, because I was more always like house music girl. But now Berlin kind of upgraded my taste, I always say like that. London is where I started DJing when I was in university. I started having resident DJ in the clubs here. But I remember making so many mistakes back in the that day, playing wrong track, clear the floor. I was playing for two people, one person. And if I think about it, all those experiences kind of helped me learn faster as a DJ and producer too.
17: What was it that made you want to do it in the first place? What was that the call to DJing and to the dance floor for you?
16: I always was a kid that who always showed the new music to my friend. Hey, do you know this song? Do you want to listen to this song? But I actually coincidentally got the first job as a DJ because I was in London College of Fashion, and they always do this Korean party in every university, and then they had someone, a DJ, booked, but he got canceled because his flight was canceled or something. And I was like, hi guys, I know how to DJ if you want to give me a shot. And I started DJing, and I kind of smashed it that night. And I started to play a little bit more, and then, yeah, I really got into it.
17: And that was it. Come
16: yeah,
17: on.
16: And I was going out every night.
17: Yes.
16: In London and Berlin. Uh-huh. Like, to see that DJ, to see that DJ. And then I was dancing, but I was staring at the DJ to learn how they mix it and the transition and the journey. I was that weirdo. Was always that one weirdo.
17: You're a student. Yeah. A student.
16: Basically.
17: Yeah, you're a student of it. That weirdo.
16: But the DJ must be thinking, like, what is she?
17: Why
16: is she okay?
17: Staring at me? How does it begin for you? How does a song begin for you when you go into that creative music making process? What's day one like for you?
16: It's really hard to explain that, but a lot of people do ask me, what is your creative process? It's one of those things that I always have to start with some kind of inspiration. Mm-hmm. I like to listen to a lot of records before I make music. And then the inspiration has to be there, and I start from there. And then I think about the lyrics, and then I put, my signature sound, bass line. And then when the song is done, I try to write the lyrics. Depends, like, on the inspiration. Yeah. It always changes.
17: Uh-huh. And do you play stuff out to people? Like,
16: yeah.
17: Will you test it on friends or test it in the club?
16: 100%. I always give it to my friend who has no idea anything about music. I was like, how does this sound to you? And she was like, I like it. I was like, okay, it worked. It works. And then I give it to one of my favorite producers, friend. And then I have a few mentors that I would send it to. Uh-huh. So, yeah.
17: And I want to talk to you about what effect the dance floor has had on you and what it does have on you. I always like hearing from DJs where they enjoy to go and party and go to dance. Is there a place where you think is doing it better than anywhere else right now in the world?
16: That's a great question, because I don't believe in DJ who doesn't like to dance. It's like when someone says, don't trust skinny chef. Kind of same thing, though, isn't it?
17: Right. Right.
16: No?
17: Yeah.
16: I don't trust a
17: DJ that doesn't like to dance.
16: True. Like, I used to go out. That was like the club was my church. Uh-huh. And if I get a chance to be able to see someone else's performance, whether it's a DJ or artist, I always go. The most recent one I went to was Bad Bunny. I went there not only because I'm a fan of him, but I wanted to get inspiration. And that was in Madrid.
17: Do we have more music coming after Woman?
16: Is there a
17: working
16: record?
17: Yeah, you're working.
16: Something. Yeah. But probably not this summer. Uh-huh. I like to give a time in between so that track can breathe. Uh-huh. But I am working on something else.
17: Okay, exciting.
12: Peggy Goo, Katie Puckrick, do you agree that you should never trust a DJ who doesn't dance?
15: Yeah, I do agree. I mean, it depends on what kind of music they're playing. But if they're a dance DJ, you would hope the original inspiration came from their own personal tail feathers that they would shake upon occasion.
12: Do you think being a DJ is in any way as respected as being a musician who's mastered an instrument or two?
15: I think that being a DJ is absolutely as respected as being a musician and a composer, but it shouldn't be, because it is just playing records. It's just pushing go.
12: But no, but isn't it about, you know, weaving one beat and dropping another one and then going into another track? I mean, all
15: it
12: that
15: is.
12: Singing.
15: It is that. And Peggy Goo is a composer herself.
12: Yeah.
15: She's a producer and a composer. So she covers the waterfront. But I've DJed over the years on occasion, and it's one of those things where you feel like you're an absolute genius for no reason. You know, you're just like, put on the record, put on the CD, press play, and then people are losing their minds, their eyes rolling back in their head on the dance floor. And you think, Yes, I did that for you. You're welcome. And it's really, there's not that much more to it.
12: No, you're a vibe architect though, aren't you?
15: Oh, yeah, vibe architect. That's what it is.
12: Okay. Katie, thank you. Coming up, I'll be chatting to the Portuguese musician breaking new ground with old forms, Ana Lua Caiano, and we'll hear from Cuban artist Tania Bruguera. But first, the character of Supergirl was invented by DC Comics in 1959 as a female cousin to Superman. This year, the Australian actress Millie Alcock fully becomes the superheroine in the DC Universe's latest attempt at a summer blockbuster after first appearing as Kara at the end of the 2025 film Superman. Our heroine, Supergirl, was born Kara Zor-El to parents who lived on the planet Krypton before its destruction. They sent her to Earth, but as a young adult, we find her adrift and in self-destruct mode. When her beloved dog Crypto is shot by a space pirate with a poison dart, a predicament I'm sure we can all relate to, she refocuses and seeks revenge. The film's planet hopping was recreated in Watford, a town close to London, England. Less interstellar, more suburban, and home to Warner Brothers Studios in the UK. When Millie Alcock spoke to the BBC's Greg James, he asked her what it was like stepping out on set for the first day of filming.
18: Day one was incredibly cold in the absolutely infamous Watford.
19: Oh, it's supposed to be magical. Tell me it's magical. Tell me that you flew on day one.
18: I didn't. I was outside. It was magical. We had fake snow. It was a scene that is in the trailer with the lovely David Corenswet, mm-hmm. where I land on Earth. Mm. And I was speaking in Kryptonian, and I was so excited but also terrified. The first day on any job, I think, is very overwhelming. I don't think that they should record anything for the first week that you do on set,
19: true.
18: Because you're still kind of getting your feet. But it was really lovely to have David there, and he was very gracious and gave some advice about potential bruising, which happens, but you get really proud.
19: Yeah, of course.
18: Yeah, you're like,
19: you're supposed to get beaten up in these films.
18: Yeah.
19: You're Superman or Supergirl.
18: Exactly.
19: That's the whole thing.
18: Mm-hmm.
20: Hey, I was just touching base to see when you think you might be coming back. You know, I'm just worried that you're not going to find your stride here if you keep going off-world all the time, Kara. I'm worried you're not going to find your people.
21: Yeah, well, that's the thing, Clark. I have no people. Home is wherever you are, buddy.
19: Music plays a huge role in this film, and you're clearly a big music fan.
18: Mm-hmm.
19: How close to Kara is your music taste, do you think?
18: So I would say that my taste in music is quite similar to Kara's.
19: Mm-hmm. I mean, she's quite a messy character. When we first join her in the film, she is kind of all over the place. She's getting drunk. She's having a nice time.
18: Mm-hmm.
19: So she's quite...
18: She's fun.
19: She's fun. She's loose.
18: Yeah.
19: Having a nice life.
18: Mm-hmm.
19: And the film itself has got some great throwbacks in there as well. Some sort of iconic tracks, sort of 80s inspired, a lot of 90s and things. I was thinking Fontaine's DC.
18: I was thinking Fontaine. I made a playlist for Spotify, with Spotify.
19: Okay.
18: That people can go listen to very, very soon. And I did put Favourite by Fontaines in there.
19: Interesting.
18: And Big Almost Made the Cut by Fontaines.
19: Okay.
18: Yeah.
19: This is good.
18: Yeah.
19: And we were thinking maybe sort of Wet Leg, Wolf Alice.
18: Yes.
19: That sort
18: There's
19: of...
18: There's a Wet... Yes, Wet Leg is in there.
19: But Kara's sort of good messy.
18: She's great messy.
19: And what did you bring to her? What's the bit of Millie that's in Kara?
18: She is... basically me, but I just can't fly. And that was kind of the most fascinating thing about doing this job in this really beautiful meta way that life loves to present you with these full circle moments that hit you by pure surprise. Life's a trip. So
19: what a lovely thing.
18: Yeah, it was really, really lovely.
12: Millie Alcock talking about Supergirl. Today's cultural critic is Katie Puckrick. Is Supergirl and the DC Universe your kryptonite?
15: Yeah, it is my kryptonite. Anything that is just churning out Sausage Factory, formulaic comic book stories over and over again, I just find it tedious. Mm. And I never would have gone to see this film had you not asked me to go have a little peek at it. And I loved it.
12: You did?
15: Yeah.
12: Okay. So what is it about, first of all, in a more general sense, what is it about the comic book universes, Marvel or DC, that still interests vast swathes of the world's population?
15: Well, the stories are classic. There's always a hero. There's a good guy and a bad guy, good over evil, special effects, those classic mythological tropes. And also for the studios, it's just a no-brainer. You don't have to think very hard. You just have to throw a lot of money at it. So those stories are classic.
12: What did you love about the film? Because, I mean, there's been a decline in box office dominance for Marvel and DC Universe fair at movie theatres. Supergirl has tanked at the box office.
15: I found Millie Alcock's performance so fresh, authentic, kind of slacker girl in her little space pod, just kind of jetting around the universe, pub crawling from planet to planet. No love interest. So refreshing.
12: Ah.
15: Nothing to do with trying to get the attention of a man. And she's just totally happy. I found her really aspirational.
12: Excellent.
15: And also, the other thing is, she wasn't, for a superhero, she wasn't all about like, oh, I'm going to save you all, like, relax. Like, she didn't have that Superman energy of goody two-shoes. Her little flying flat that she lives in is like a cross between a teenage girl's bedroom and some kind of music festival that's gone on way too long. But she is quite motivated by saving her pet dog.
12: Well, Katie, I think they ought to use one of those many lines of yours on their poster. Thank you, Katie Puckrick. You're listening to The Arts Hour from the BBC World Service with me, Nikki Beatty. The Portuguese singer, multi-instrumentalist, producer and composer Ana Lua Caiano has just joined us in the studio. Welcome, Ana Lua.
1: Thank you.
12: Your second album is coming out later this year and it expands the musical language that you've been shaping, where Portuguese folk tradition collides with electronica, rhythmic experimentation and powerful vocals. So your forthcoming album, will you tell me what the title is?
1: The title is, I'm going to say first in Portuguese.
12: Yes.
1: Devagar que a vida é curta. That means slowly as life is short. And it's a saying that my grandparents used to say. And when I was a kid, I didn't understand what it meant.
12: So is the whole album asking us to consider what we might find if we allow ourselves to slow down?
1: Yeah, it's a little bit because it's an album about death. It's a very dark album in a sense. But yeah, it invites us to slow down a little bit.
12: And you tackle the topics of death, war, other issues that trouble you. Is your work deliberately political?
1: Yeah, I don't think it's deliberately political, but I think it's very inspired by the things that I watch in the daily life. And some of the songwriters that I really appreciate in Portugal were from the dictatorship period, where they spoke about how bad was the dictatorship, but they couldn't say that. So I heard to a lot of political songwriters, and I think that inspired me in a way. And I speak about the habitational crisis, about immigration problems, about war and about everything that I see.
12: So the lead single is Uma Vida a Menos, mm-hmm. which I think means a lesser life, does it?
1: Yeah,
12: how does it translate?
1: A lifetime less.
12: A lifetime less. Yeah. But the theme seems to be work and workers' yeah. rights. Tell me a bit about that.
1: So this music speaks about how sometimes work is in the center of life and people don't have time to rest. In Portugal, we have a very low salary and people work a lot. Sometimes they have two jobs in order to pay the bills. So the name of the single, it's a little bit sarcastic. It's like, we are working and we are losing life.
12: The video is shot by, is it somebody from your family?
1: Yeah.
12: Tell us who it is.
1: It's my sister, Joana Caiano.
12: So on this particular video, there is an office, because it's workers mm-hmm. repeating the same things every day, completely filled with soil. So they are literally buried.
1: Yeah.
12: And there is a phrase that there are more men buried in work than in graves.
1: And the music video showcases strange types of works, like taking out the keys of the computer with some chopsticks. And there's people that might not know what they are doing. They don't know what's the aim. So it's a little bit purposeless.
12: Yes. But the track has beat drops. It has piano.
1: Yeah.
12: At one point, you walk in playing what looks like bagpipes to me.
1: Yeah.
12: There's percussion. You're a one-woman band, aren't
1: yeah.
12: you? So are there any unusual instruments on this album?
1: In this album, I try to balance this idea of a lot of rhythm and a lot of confusion with a little bit of silence.
12: Yeah.
1: I recorded sounds from a wool factory in Portugal.
12: Oh, so like field recordings.
1: Yeah, yeah. And there's a lot of music that have those sounds of ta-ta-ta-ta that are recorded in factories. I have also two rocks that the group of women that play a square drum. They played like castanholas. I don't know how to say, but it's the instrument.
12: Castanets?
1: Castanets, yeah, probably. But they play that with rocks from the river where their village is from. So they gave to me the rocks, and I also used that in the concert as well. So I tried to bring a little bit of those objects, strange objects, to the concert.
12: Is it too lofty then for me to describe you as an ethnomusicologist?
1: Yeah, you could describe me as that.
12: That's what you're doing in so many ways, isn't it? When I was making a little video to say that you were the guest on the Arts Hour today, and I was explaining that if you think of a female voice from Portugal and all you bring up is fado, then this is going to expand your musical touch points, yeah, isn't it? How do the Portuguese view what you do? How would they describe you?
1: I think it's very interesting because I have an audience that is a young audience that might be connected more to the dancing part of the music. And I have an audience that is more elderly, people, yes, that know the traditional songs. And it

0: There is a track called Deixa-me Morto Morrer. Mm-hmm. Am I pronouncing that? Am I butchering that pronunciation?
1: It's in Portuguese. It's very hard to pronounce Portuguese, but it's almost Portuguese.
0: No, you
1: Deixa-me Morto Morrer. We eat the vowels, so it's very hard.
0: You eat the vowels. Yeah, I love that. Maybe that's what we need to learn to do. This is a track from your last album.
1: Mm-hmm, yeah.
0: Will you tell us a little bit about it?
1: So this song, it was initially about the death of a person and the way someone deals with the death. And as the music continues, it's like, okay, let the dead man die and continue. Let's continue life. But then there's other interpretations, and someone thinks, this is about Salazar, for example, that was the dictator. And I really love to think that the music can change its meaning because of the environment, because now in Portugal, the far right started to grow a lot. So I think this music got another meaning because of that.
0: So just thinking about all these performances that you've got coming up across Europe this summer. So you're going to be at the WOMAD Festival in the UK this weekend, Galicia and Rioja in Spain in August, Sardinia, Florence in Italy. I'm interested to know how you've learned to transmit emotion and stories via your body and your face and your voice rather than the words, which many people won't understand. How do you work on that?
1: I think that even in Portugal, when I'm performing, I feel that in each song I'm kind of an actress. So I try to really feel what I'm saying, and I hope that people can relate and
0: I think they can
1: feel that.
2: Ouve o sol que pede atrás de ti, que eu vá para onde ele vai, não fico aqui.
0: What is the story behind your plaits or your braids? They are long ponytails on either side, so pigtails, but they're right down to below your ribs, and then you've got little bands all the way up to give them segments. Is that very Portuguese?
1: No, it's just started with a music video. Firstly, my hair grew a lot since the first music video where I used this. And then in this last Uma Vida Menos, we made a huge braids that go. There's a shot in the music video with the cows and everything. And the braids go all over the cows.
0: The place.
1: And sometimes the cows pull the braids. But the idea, and I want to continue to explore what these braids could mean. And in the next music videos, we're going to explore or like the different uses of this braid. So it's a character as well.
0: It's a character, exactly. They are characters that are adding to you. Ana Lua Caiano, muito obrigada.
1: Muito obrigada.
0: You're listening to The Arts Hour from the BBC World Service with me, Nikki Beatty. Tania Bruguera is an artist from Cuba who's exhibited and in some cases performed her work across the globe. Her work is conceptual as well as political, often harnessing the public to take part. One example is her landmark piece, Tatlin's Whisper No. 6, which she staged in Havana. She invited people to come up to a microphone and say whatever they liked for 1 minute, after which actors in military uniforms escort them off the stage. The Cuban president at the time, Raul Castro, was seeking to improve relations with US President Barack Obama, and the government did not respond favorably to Tania's piece. With a new solo exhibition of her work opening in the UK, Tania Bruguera spoke candidly to the BBC's John Wilson about her memories of the controversial artwork from nearly two decades ago.
3: How did people seize that opportunity? What did they say?
4: It was insane. It was really... I had a friend, she doesn't understand Spanish, she said, I don't know what they talk about, the air is so thick, you can feel the fear. And it was fascinating using art to give people freedom.
3: I think it was 5 years later, 2014, you tried to restage that piece.
4: I restaged
3: and then you, but you were arrested and detained for several days. What happened?
4: Yeah, because one non-negotiable area is in Cuba, you never mix art with activism. You never invite dissidents to an artwork, which is what I did in 2009. A lot of dissidents came and spoke. But as an artist, you have to say, I have one time to do this, I'll

0: do it properly. And if I don't exhibit anymore, doesn't matter. You know, the work has been done properly. Then when Obama and Raul decided to have an approachment and opening the relationship, diplomatic relationship, you know, I wanted to test it. My work is also testing politics. You know, you say something as politician, I'm going to believe you and I'm going to do it. And then it will test how real your statement was. And rightly so. Immediately, they detained me. They detained 87 more people. People who didn't even know the work was happening because they were dissidents who had no idea who I was.
1: What, they were arrested in relation to your piece? 87 people were arrested, but even though they had nothing to do with it?
0: Yeah, because in Cuba they have a list of dissidents, and every time there is a national holiday or an important person is traveling to Cuba or there is some rumor that some protest is going to happen, they preventively detain people.
1: Right. But you say this was happening at a time of those bilateral talks when Obama and Raul Castro were talking about trade agreements, political rapprochement, and you were testing whether that would work with art. Now, you found out the hard way that that wasn't going to be so easy.
0: Mm-hmm.
1: You did leave Cuba eventually. And did you feel you were forced out? Did you want to leave?
0: No.
1: You would have stayed in Cuba if you could have done.
0: Yes, absolutely. I was forced. I was blackmailed. And to be honest, the reason I decide to leave is because they tried so much to convince me to leave that I knew I had that as a bargaining chip. So I say, I leave only if you liberate these artists. And I gave them a list of, like, I don't know, 20 people or something who are in prison. And that was basically it.
1: And they were all artists, 20 people? They were...
0: No, there were some journalists, and also there were underage kids who were in prison.
1: Why did Cuba want you to leave the country? Why was it? Would it not have been simpler just to have locked you up, to have put you in prison?
0: In one of the interrogation sessions, they told me I would not be put in prison because I was not going to become the Cuban Ai Weiwei. So what they did is they put me in home detention where I was for 9 months not able to leave my house, not even to buy food, to go to the doctor, to nothing. So I was for 9 months in my house.
1: Oh.
0: Like literally, I could not even go to somebody else's in the building home.
1: So you are now living and working in the United States in this state of forced exile. How has the current political climate in America, in the US, affected your work, do you think?
0: Very much. It's very funny. The other day I was in a conversation in New York and the person who was moderating presented me as somebody who come from the future to our present in the United States. And what he meant by that is I already been gone through a lot of things that aren't happening now in the United States. Like, you start feeling things I felt 30 years ago in Cuba. Like, people afraid of talking, people in their job being very careful about what they say. The government took money from the National Endowment for Humanities. This is the government responsibility for research and ideas. So I think all of that is pressure. Yes, it's not as evident as being detained from your home and being put in prison, but this is also censorship and is also pressure.
2: Artist Tania Bruguera. Katie Puckrick is still with me in the studio as today's cultural critic. Are you drawn to experience Tania's exhibition after hearing that?
3: Oh, absolutely. I mean, what a brave woman anyway, in terms of standing her ground and the fact that she threw her political and artistic power behind getting those other prisoners released.
2: How do you feel about public performance art being used as political statement?
3: Well, all art is a political statement. Art is made in the context of the society that the artist lives in. And to claim that art is not political is from a position of privilege, because it's something that even I'm thinking about Bossa Nova, that existed in Brazil in the 60s. And by the end of the 60s, bossa nova segued into tropicália, which was kind of a psychedelic version of the same thing. And that was more working class, more overtly protest music. You know, we listen to it and think, oh, this is lovely martinis at sundown kind of thing on your yacht. But it was political protest against the right-wing government at the time. And even the fact that the harmonies were quite dissonant and there was sort of ambiguous resolutions within the music, a lot of the artists had to, whether it was Jobim or whether it was Caetano Veloso, Gal Costa, they were harassed and hassled and sometimes had to self-exile.
2: Do I sense a new album of Brazilian deep cuts coming from you, Katie Puckrick?
3: Well, that's a good idea.
2: Yes.
3: That's a good idea.
2: Thank you, Katie. We end today's Arts Hour with music from Algeria. Imarhan are a Tuareg band who combine North African desert blues with electric rock. Imarhan translates as the ones I care about, and they've just released their fourth album, Esam, meaning lightning. They're touring Europe in September and on their travels performed for the BBC's Catherine Tickell. Here, via an interpreter, their lead singer introduces the band and the track they played.
4: Je suis Saddam Ibrahim.
5: My name is Saddam Ibrahim, leader of the group Imarhan. I'm here in the studio today with Haybala, Abkaldar, Tar and Hisham. We founded the group Itamarra Set in 2006. As a band, we do our best to preserve Tuareg culture, our language and our traditions. For example, we only sing in Tamashek. This helps us nurture and protect our identity. It is a way to preserve the Tuareg's vocabulary and the poems which otherwise would slowly disappear, especially given that Tamashek isn't taught in schools. Keeping our language alive is the most important thing we can do.
4: Aujourd'hui, chez nous, en fait, c'est depuis la guerre du Mali, donc on a beaucoup de réfugiés.
5: Since the beginning of the war in Mali, many refugees have come to live in Tamanra Set. There isn't a single Tuareg house which doesn't have at least one or two refugee families living there. So, of course, we've felt the suffering of other people, and we can't turn a blind eye. Especially in the media today, it seems like no one's talking about what's happening in the region. There are lots of problems in the world, and barely anyone is interested in the desert and the people there. So we're trying to speak out. It's very important.
4: Très important.
5: Dunya Toshal is a song about how life has changed. I feel like life moves very fast nowadays. The song explores the differences between the lives of nomadic people who call the desert their home and the lives of those who live in cities. It's two different worlds.
4: On a deux mondes différents.
6: Un âme désolée, durant ta rente en allée.
2: Imarhan performing live. That's it for this week's Arts Hour. Thank you for your ears and thank you to both my guests, Ana Lua Cayano and Katie Puckrick. For now, from me, Nikki Beatty, studio manager Sarah Hockley and Giles Aspen, and producers Nikki Paxman and Kieran Birmingham, see you next week.
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8: 911.
9: I need an ambulance. My son's not breathing.
8: What's the address? 10731.
9: Yes, hurry.
8: Is he blue?
7: A boy has stopped breathing. Somewhere in America, a mother is on the floor beside him.
8: Ma'am, I need you to calm down. How old is he? Ma'am, I need you to calm down. How old is he?
7: This call is real, an actual 911 recording released by America's Drug Enforcement Administration. There's an antidote for an opioid overdose. It costs a few dollars, and it can restart breathing in minutes. It didn't reach him in time. I'm Sam Fenwick. This is Business Daily from the BBC World Service. Today we're following the money through the antidote economy. If the thing that saves a life is this cheap, where does the money go? And why doesn't it reach the person on the floor? On a side street in the Bronx in New York, a man is lying on the pavement, not asleep, not breathing. Tom Blazek is an outreach worker at On Point NYC, a harm reduction organisation that sends teams onto the streets of the Bronx and Upper Manhattan. He's been doing this work for 9 years.
10: This particular overdose took place in the one of the side streets located by a commercial area. The person was laying on the street. We identified the symptoms as being consistent with an overdose. 1 4-milligram nasal spray of naloxone was administered, and 2.5 minutes in the person came around and became more responsive.
7: Naloxone, that's the antidote, the thing this whole episode is built around.
10: The heart is racing. There's a sense of responsibility, definitely a sense of urgency. You know, there's also just a sense of gratitude that we have naloxone, this life-saving substance that really can reverse an overdose.
7: Tom knows the other version too.
10: I've lost friends to opioid overdose. Of course, incredible sense of loss and grief. I've had a friend that his sister found him in the restroom behind a locked door, and she found him, and it was too late.
7: So how did America get here? In the late 1990s, drug companies pushed powerful prescription painkillers, telling doctors they carried little risk of addiction. Millions of prescriptions later, they did. When the pills became harder to get, people moved to heroin. Then, about a decade ago, fentanyl arrived, a synthetic opioid up to 50 times stronger. From 1999 to 2020, nearly 840,000 Americans died from drug overdoses, with prescription and illicit opioids responsible for 500,000 of those deaths. So why doesn't the drug that reverses an opioid overdose reach everyone in time? Today we're looking at the chain behind the antidote. There are four links: what it costs to make, who pays for it, and then something stranger, companies settling their opioid bills in the antidote itself, and whether, at the end of it all, a kit is actually in the room when it's needed. First then, what is this stuff and what does it cost to produce? Dr. Nab Dasgupta is a senior scientist at the University of North Carolina at Chapel Hill. He runs lab tests on street drug supply, and he helped set up the Remedy Alliance, a non-profit that supplies naloxone at cost to community harm reduction programs, the groups that hand it out for free on the street.
11: Naloxone is the antidote that reverses an opioid overdose. When someone takes fentanyl, their breathing gets really shallow or stops. What naloxone does is it kicks the fentanyl out of the brain and revives the breathing and allows people to survive. It's literally a miracle medication that brings people's breathing back and saves their lives. The cost of the naloxone itself is about 25 cents or less. It's pennies compared to the lives that are being saved.
7: So at just 25 cents for the drug, where does the bulk of the cost come from? Not the chemical, but the device.
11: So the packaging of the product is really where the expense really heats up. With the nasal spray, the problem is that the actual plastic that does the spraying, the part that goes up someone's nostril.
7: When it first launched, the breakthrough technology of nasal spray delivery came from one components maker, Aptar. It made the spray mechanism plastics for Narcan, the best known naloxone nasal spray since 2016. Since then, other nasal spray devices have come onto the market. So what does the finished thing sell for?
11: Originally, when Narcan nasal spray, which is the biggest player in the market, when that nasal spray came on the market, they were selling it for $175 for two doses at the pharmacy. $175 with no shame.
7: Generic competition and over-the-counter sales have brought that price down, but not as far as campaigners and researchers in this field had hoped. A study of more than 1,000 US pharmacies this year, published in the Journal of the American Medical Association, found the average price is still around $52. But Dr. Dasgupta says the price on the box was never really the problem.
11: The majority of overdose deaths are happening among concentrated networks of people who are still using fentanyl. And those overdoses are being reversed by people within those social networks. So when we interview these super savers, what we find is that they've reversed not just one or two overdoses, they've reversed 30, 50, 100. The majority of overdose reversals are happening by this unpaid labor of people who use drugs taking care of themselves.
7: So getting it made cheaply is only half of it. Getting it into the right hands is the other half, which brings us on to the next part of the chain. Who buys it? Most of it never crosses a shop counter. It's bought in bulk with public money given away for free. It's not an insignificant amount. By 2023, more than half of all naloxone distribution in America was going outside hospitals and clinics into community programs and outreach groups. Dr. Jonathan Stoltman is the director of the Opioid Policy Institute in Grand Rapids, Michigan. He tracks where public money goes and where he thinks it's misspent. His argument is about a word, saturation.
12: The big thing with naloxone saturation, how we try to think about it and others in the space, is just making sure that those highest risk communities have the highest amount of access available. And what we continue to see is that those harm reduction groups and the people that are doing that direct service run out of naloxone because they are handing it out at such a high rate.
7: So the problem isn't availability, it's where it ends up.
12: One really big example that we focus on with naloxone getting into the wrong places is stuff like school buses, stuff like high schools, where we're not seeing high rates of overdoses. It really ends up just being a performative thing, as opposed to getting it into the hands of those community members that are at highest risk.
7: And the money is finite, says Dr. Stoltman. Every dollar spent in the wrong place or on the wrong product is a dollar that doesn't buy a dose where it's needed.
12: When money goes to putting it on a school bus, that is in direct competition with being able to put it in that high-risk community. And then when you layer on top of that the intranasal and those name brand versions that are more expensive than stuff like the generic version or the injectable, that further eats into the budget.
7: The scale of this public money is enormous. Since 2018, one US government health agency has handed out more than 10 million overdose reversal kits used to reverse more than 550,000 overdoses. And behind that sits a far bigger pot, the money the drug companies are paying for their part in the opioid crisis in the first place. My colleague Josh Martin has been going through the numbers.
13: This is the opioid settlement money. The payouts from the companies that were sued over the crisis. Purdue Pharma, Johnson & Johnson, the big distributors, the pharmacy chains. And it's estimated to be around $55 to $57 billion paid out over the next 10 to 16 years, split across all 50 states. That's about $1 billion per state. And some of that money is now buying the antidote.
7: And that's where the antidote stops being just a medicine and starts being a form of payment. This is Business Daily from the BBC World Service. I'm Sam Fenwick. Today we're following the money behind naloxone, the drug that reverses a fentanyl overdose for just a few dollars.
14: New developments now in the legal battle over opioids. Purdue Pharma, the maker of OxyContin, is offering $5 to $6 billion to settle thousands of claims.
15: Pharmaceutical giant Johnson & Johnson has agreed to a multi-million dollar payout to New York State to settle claims it fueled the opioid crisis. The company will pay $230 million over 9 years.
7: By 2023, something new happened. One of the companies started paying part of what it owned, not in cash, but in the antidote itself. The drug that reverses the damage has become the currency that settles the bill. And Josh can tell us how that actually works.
13: Yeah, so nationally, at least three settlements ended up letting states take part of their payouts in naloxone rather than cash. Teva, one of the world's biggest generic drug makers, Amneal, and Hikma. Teva was the first to pay an antidote. It agreed to hand over up to $1.2 billion in generic naloxone, which according to Teva is about 9.6 million kits. Amneal's deal was $88.5 million in cash, plus up to $177 million in naloxone. Hikma's is much smaller. It's just under $35 million of product, 277,000 kits. And all of the settlement documents state that the companies do not admit liability or wrongdoing, and all three agreements value a kit at exactly the same price, $125, more than double the current over-the-counter price.
7: Now, only the companies that actually make naloxone can pay this way. The big names like Johnson & Johnson, Purdue, the distributors, the pharmacy chains, they don't make it, so they pay cash. And one of the makers can tell us what that product really costs. The company that makes a generic version of this exact spray is called Padagis. Its CEO is Pamela Hoffman, and she explains what happens when a generic enters the market.
16: Anytime a generic launches, the price is going to come down significantly. When there's maybe more than five generics in the market, it can come down as much as 98% of the brand price. But I would say when we first launched, I think at that time, Narcan was at about $80 for a unit. And we immediately have that and then actually have forced it down even more.
7: Padagis isn't one of the settling companies. Its spray now sells on Amazon for $29.99. So what does Pamela Hoffman make of the settlements crediting that same antidote at $125?
16: When they're giving credit to these settlements at the $125 price, it is overstated, right? That's what's called, I think it's the WAC, the wholesale acquisition cost, which is generally higher than, right, the retail price or the price on the street, we'll say. I would agree it is overstating, and it's, you know, significantly reducing the amount of devices that we can put out there with those settlement dollars when they're given credit at the $125 price.
17: It's reasonable to expect drug companies to settle in this way by using availability of their drugs.
16: I think this is unusual, right? I don't think you'll find many settlements like this, so it is different given this drug.
7: So what does counting it at $125 actually do? Here's Dr. Jonathan Stoltman again. He's from the Opioid Policy Institute.
12: In the United States, I think like those numbers are just like kind of made up, right? Is anyone actually buying naloxone for $120 a dose or for a two-pack? But they might have told the state in the agreement it's the equivalent of $120 per thing times 100 or times 1,000 or whatever, which means that we gave your state $1 million worth of naloxone, when in reality, they gave the state like $100,000 worth of naloxone, right? It both makes the state looks good because like, look, we got $1 million worth of naloxone. It makes the pharmaceutical company look good because we gave $1 million in naloxone. But is it actually $1 million of naloxone? It's not. Of course not.
7: We approached all three for comment and to explain how they arrived at that valuation. Josh, Teva and Amneal didn't respond, did they? But Hikma did come back with something.
13: Yeah, Hikma defends using that list price. It calls the figure a widely recognised pharmaceutical industry benchmark, consistent, transparent and objective. Its focus, it says, was on making an important public health impact and not on comparing a product contribution with a hypothetical equivalent cash payment. The company says its portion is a tiny fraction of the more than $58 billion paid out in settlements, and that it chose to provide naloxone because doing so was a meaningful way to expand access to a proven, life-saving overdose reversal medicine.
7: So that's how the bill gets settled. But settling it isn't the same as delivering it. A kit on a shelf saves no one. It has to be in someone's hand in the minutes before the brain runs out of oxygen. Sam Rivera is the executive director of OnPoint NYC, the organisation that Tom works for. It runs the first two government-sanctioned overdose prevention centres in the United States. The shortage, he says, isn't the drug.
18: We have the supply that we can use that meets our capacity. If we had more staff or more, you know, primarily staff, we would be able to distribute more. So we are staffed up. The amount we're receiving is a good number right now for us. We've been managing that for a long time.
17: Does it need to get to more people if you had more staff?
18: Yes, it needs to get to more people. There are too many people who believe it's not in my social group. It's not in my family. I don't need to have one. We just had a major response in a very public matter of fact, the New York Knicks celebration parade for winning championship, someone overdosed there. People didn't go to the parade expecting people to be using drugs or anything like that, but someone had naloxone. And because of that, they were able to keep someone alive at the parade. If we had more staff, we could increase our capacity.
17: Do we place enough value on them?
18: No. It is not just us. Other harm reduction organizations, many, many organizations, who all of us want to pay our staff more. So no, I would love to say yes. I can tell you emotionally I do. Are they being paid enough? No. Tom and the outreach and public safety team, they're in the street waiting to hear or going to areas where they know people might be using drugs, ready to respond and keep someone alive. It's a tough, tough job.
7: So who paid for all of this and what did the money actually buy? Josh, take us back down the chain.
13: The chemical costs 25 cents. The device, that means even a passerby could spray it, costs a bit more than that. Over the counter in a pharmacy, it's $52, down from $175 when the branded product first launched. But most of it never goes near a shop. It's bought in bulk with public money and given away for free. And when companies settled their opioid bills in the antidote itself, every kit was valued at $125, a price written into the agreements and more than double what you'd pay in a pharmacy.
17: The one part nobody priced properly is the person who administers it. Sam Rivera's organisation has reversed more than 2,000 overdoses in 4 years. He can't pay his staff what he thinks they're worth. Opioids stop the breathing. Brain damage begins in about 4 minutes. So every layer of this economy comes down to one question. Is the kit in the hands of the people who need it in those crucial 4 minutes? The cheapest part of saving a life is the medicine. The most expensive is having someone there in time. That's Follow the Money on Business Daily from the BBC World Service with me, Sam Fenwick. The producers this week, Josh Martin and Matt Lines. And the final word today goes Tom Blazek.
10: When you see how the crisis affects people that you know, people that you love, and you see the parents of those who haven't made it and the brothers and sisters and children of those who have not made it, it just makes you grateful to be able to do something to make a difference in some way.
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20: of
19: Guyana.
20: Here now is a statement by His Excellency Dr. Mohamed Irfan Ali, the President of the Cooperative Republic of Guyana, on the Commission of Inquiry into the MV Barima's tragedy.
21: In keeping with my earlier commitment and in accordance with Section 2.1 of the Commissions of Inquiry Act, and as I committed to do yesterday, I hereby announce the members of the Commission of Inquiry into the circumstances surrounding the capsizing and sinking of the MV Barima and related matters. The members of the Commission are Justice Godfrey Philip Smith of Belize, CARICOM High-Level Representative for Law and Criminal Justice and an ad hoc Justice of the Eastern Caribbean Court of Appeal, who will serve as Chair of the Commission of Inquiry. Dr. Andre Jesse Anonski of Poland, Naval Architect and Marine Engineer, who has advised on investigations into several major maritime disasters. Captain Hamada Fouda, Senior Maritime Surveyor and Compliance Auditor with the Maritime Authority of Jamaica. Miss Nairi Dawn Alfonso of Trinidad and Tobago, attorney at law with expertise in admiralty and maritime law. Rear Admiral retired Hayden Pritchard of Trinidad and Tobago, a distinguished professional with decades of experience in maritime operations and maritime security. The Commission will determine its own procedures and methods of work, consistent with its mandate. The terms of reference of the Commission of Inquiry will be establishing the full circumstances surrounding the tragedy, including the causes and all other factors relating to the loading of the vessel, the boarding of passengers, conditions on board, the capsizing and sinking of the MV Barima, and any other related matters. Reviewing comprehensively all aspects of the search, rescue, and recovery operations, including the adequacy, coordination, and effectiveness of the response by all agencies and stakeholders involved. Evaluating the extent to which applicable laws, regulations, standards, and operating procedures governing ferries were complied with. Determining whether any acts of negligence, misconduct, dereliction of duty, or other failures by any individual, entity, or institution contributed to or caused the disaster. Inspecting the condition and maintenance history of the vessel, including its seaworthiness, analyzing the influence of weather, sea conditions, tides, currents, navigation, communications, and other environmental or operational factors that may have contributed to the incident. appraising the competence, qualification, training, and conduct of the vessel's master and crew, including compliance with established maritime safety and emergency procedures, scrutinizing passenger management, including embarkation procedures, manifest preparation, the possible overcrowding of the vessel, the stowage of cargo, the availability and use of life-saving equipment, and adherence to passenger safety requirements. Recommending any legislative, regulatory, institutional, and operational reforms, together with any other measures necessary to strengthen maritime safety, improve emergency preparedness and response, and reduce the likelihood of similar tragedies occurring in the future. The necessary legal instruments required to give effect to this decision are currently being formalized. Upon completion, the Commission will commence its work in accordance with the provisions of the law. I thank you.
20: That was a statement by His Excellency Dr. Mohamed Irfan Ali, President of the Cooperative Republic of Guyana, on the Commission of Inquiry into the MV Barima tragedy.
0: Government's WIN initiative continues to train hundreds of persons with various skills, preparing them for immediate entry into the workforce. The Department of Public Information, DPI, spoke with Director of Training at Nations University School of Technology, Trishan Budram, who said the university has been partnering with the ministry since 2021. He said they started offering City and Guilds technical and vocational courses in areas such as plumbing, carpentry, electrical installation, welding and masonry.
1: The participants have gotten an opportunity to learn skill sets that will potentially separate them from the crowd, so to speak, to prepare them for the booming construction industry right now in Guyana. And of course, it's providing them with skill sets that they can right away go in the field and start working.
0: With the booming construction industry, the need for skills have also been increasing.
1: For this year, we will be potentially training close to about 700 participants in the City and Guilds area. Of course, we have managed to train over a few hundred between last year and this year. And the numbers continue to rise because the interests continue to rise.
0: DPI also spoke to several of the trainees who are grateful for the free training opportunity.
22: I really appreciate it because outside of doing it with the government, this would have took a lot of money. And being a person that owns my own business, that would have taken funds from my business to get to learn this. So the mere fact that the government is offering this to us is really, really, really, really nice.
23: I feel really empowered because I like to learn things. I always have a thirst for various fields of knowledge. And I think skill is one of a very, especially as a female, very empowering set to have a skill set. And I think it's a really wonderful thing, especially as females, so that we are not totally helpless and totally dependent. It gives us an idea so that we can be able to do things for ourselves and also to be able to even branch off.
22: I would say I feel very happy to be a part of this training because all along, who would have thought I could have done something like this? And here I am, proving to myself that I could. I would like to say thanks to the president also for coming up with such program for the young people like myself and older folks. It doesn't really have an age range.
24: I'm glad for the opportunity. They say opportunity only comes once, so when it comes, you need to take it. So thank you so much for the opportunity.
25: Welcome back to another episode of The President's Diary. Throughout the week, President Dr. Mohamed Irfan Ali has been at the forefront of the national response to the MV Barima tragedy, comforting grieving families and spearheading the ongoing rescue and recovery operations. 76 persons have been rescued, and with the latest recovery, the total number of bodies recovered is 73 as of Friday, the 25th of July, with 69 victims positively identified.
2: Authorities said 63 bodies have already been released to their families, while the remaining six identified victims are expected to be transported to their home communities for burial. President Ali was in Port Kaituma and Mabaruma, meeting with rescued persons and relatives of those still missing following the tragedy. He also visited survivors receiving medical care at the Mabaruma Hospital.
3: I listened to their stories, shared in their pain and anxiety, and assured them that every practical measure would be taken to provide the support and assistance they need. At this time, our priority remains to protect every life that still can be saved, to support those who have endured unimaginable trauma and loss, to comfort grieving families, and to account for every person who remains unaccounted for. Every minute matters, every life matters, and every possible resource is being mobilized in pursuit of this mission. I also assure the nation that there will be a full, thorough, and independent investigation into this tragedy. The families affected, and indeed the people of Guyana, deserve answers. They deserve to know precisely what transpired and whether any failures contributed to this heartbreaking event. We'll pursue the truth with transparency, impartiality, and accountability.
2: The president was also at the charity waterfront, standing with the relatives of those still missing in the tragedy as they wait the process of identifying their loved ones.
4: We want to thank you, Father, for everything that you do. Yes. But in all of this, we're still painful for those that have lost their life before.
5: Yes.
4: But I pray for the family. Pray for the father, the mother.
5: In the name of
4: Lord,
5: Jesus.
4: The grandfather, the grandmother, yes. Of God.
5: Yes.
4: The nephew, the niece, the uncle, everyone we bring before you.
5: Yes.
2: Search and recovery operations continued throughout the night as teams remained on the water in the ongoing effort to locate those still unaccounted for. On Tuesday, the president proclaimed 3 days of national mourning throughout Guyana in honor of the victims of the MV Barima tragedy.

0: On Wednesday, the president debriefed with the families of those still missing.
1: It's a lot of coordination, a lot of work, tireless work, and I want to assure every Guyanese that all of the stakeholders are working around the clock. We're not going to leave here until we offer the families as much comfort. This is, as I said, a tragedy of no mean order. Yesterday when I spoke, I said we have to brace ourselves for the days ahead of us. And with all that is being said on social media, I want these individuals who are really pushing to know that we value the service and we recognize it.

During Thursday's briefing, the president provided an update on the ongoing search, rescue, and recovery efforts before joining together in prayer.

0: The president continued engaging and updating families of those still missing. Across Guyana, communities came together in candlelit vigils, united in grief, prayer, and solidarity, honoring the victims while offering strength and support to their families as well as the survivors. The president on Thursday evening addressed Amerindian leaders attending the National Two Shouts Council Conference in Georgetown via Vice President Barajagdeo's cell phone as he continues to remain in Charity Region 2, supporting the families affected by the MV Barima tragedy.
1: I want you to know that every single commitment and every single priority that has been identified will be pursued, and one of the important things that we're going to work on in the next 4 years is maximizing job creation, service improvement, productivity, and greater delivery of public services to you in your community.
0: On Friday night, the president met again with the families of those still awaiting word on their loved ones.
2: Hey, divers have already fucked two dying. They're right up without for the third guy, and they're making progress in cutting things open and clearing. And as a result, we have been able to recover one more body so far from the wreck.
0: Divers have completed 5 dives so far, each lasting between 45 and 60 minutes during the day. The search area was widened by a further 32 square miles, stretching west to Winey Point and east to Adventure, as search teams continued efforts both at sea and around the wreck site. Aerial surveillance flights also remained part of the operation. A total of 17 assets, including 3 aircraft and 14 vessels, are currently involved in the search and recovery mission. As the search and recovery operations continue, may we keep the affected families, the brave men and women in uniform, the volunteers, and everyone affected by this devastating tragedy in our thoughts and our prayers. Do join us again next time as we continue to track the footsteps of leadership.
3: Welcome to Weekly Digest. This week, Guyana mourned, remembered, and looked ahead as families continued to honor loved ones lost in the MV Barima tragedy. National leaders stood beside them, while Indigenous leaders gathered to shape the future of their communities. Guyanese from every corner of the country gathered for a night of reflection and an interfaith prayer service, remembering those whose lives were cut short in the MV Barima tragedy.
4: The tragedy involving the MV Barima has brought unfathomable sorrow to families, communities, and people throughout Guyana and abroad. Lives have been lost, while many families continue to wait for news of their loved ones. And survivors must now live with memories that few of us can fully understand.
3: Family, friends, and well-wishers gathered to bid an emotional farewell to Rachel Wills and her 3 children, whose lives were tragically cut short. Joining mourners and extending condolences was Minister of Education Sonia Parag. For the loved ones of young Vishon Ramjita, those memories were honored as comfort and encouragement were shared during a visit to the grieving family, reminding them they're not alone in their journey through loss. The visit was made by Minister within the Ministry of Housing, Vanessa Ben. A life devoted to family, friendship, and community was celebrated as relatives gathered to honor Claremont King. Among those paying tribute was Minister of Human Services and Social Security, Dr. Vindhya Prasad. Family members, friends, and colleagues gathered in Region 6 to pay their final respect to MV Burima crew member Kevin Wilson, celebrating a life dedicated to public service and commitment to country. Representing the government was Senior Minister in the Office of the President with responsibility for finance, Dr. Ashni Singh. In Whitewater Village, another community gathered to say its final goodbye. Leonard Prasad was remembered for the life he lived and the memories he leaves behind as relatives and friends paid their final respect. Joining the community was Minister of Natural Resources, Vikram Bharat. At the funeral of Orrin Clark, mourners reflect on the deep loss experienced by families while drawing strength from the unity shown by communities across Guyana. Paying tribute was Minister of Agriculture, Zulfikar Mustafa. Across Region 3, grief continues to echo through several communities. For the families of Bibi Muhammad, Ravindra Singh, and crew member Shelton Joseph, the pain of saying goodbye remains immeasurable. Joining the services was Minister of Public Utilities and Aviation, Deodat Indar. Even in a week of mourning, Guyana's commitment to Indigenous development remained steadfast. At the National Tushaus Council Conference, Minister Sierra Brong acknowledged the nation's grief while reaffirming that Indigenous progress remains central to Guyana's future.
5: Our commitment to this National Tushaus Council is not demonstrated only by words, but by sustained investment, as we have invested $1.6 billion so far to strengthen the NTC. And for the past couple of years, about $639 million has been invested to ensure that we have this conference every year. This week, in reflecting, this week has been a productive week despite the prevailing circumstances. And we were able to get tangible outcomes for many of our priority issues. The help for housing, especially, I know our people will appreciate and welcome. The economic investments that we will embark upon, I wish you all success in these ventures. From laying down on the seine at the Stelling at Smith Creek, we will talk about development and how we can work together today. And how we can work together. Today, many of those people are burying their loved ones taken aboard MV Burima. When the news of this tragedy broke the first morning, I was on a plane to Port Kaituma to wait for news with the people, as we did not know the magnitude of the tragedy. By the time the names of survivors were released, how do you tell anxious mothers waiting that we didn't hear nothing about your son as yet, Mom, but we're still searching, do not lose hope. So these past few days have not been easy for any of us sitting here in this room. I have not said much because everyone is hurting.
3: Meanwhile, Vice President Dr. Bharat Jagdeo assured leaders from communities affected by the MV Burima tragedy that their voices would continue to be heard even as they return home to support grieving families.
6: It's a really sad situation that we have. But as you know, we decided yesterday that the work has to continue because many of you came out here to do work on behalf of your community. So we will continue here working to address the concerns that you raise.
3: This week reminded us that even in our darkest moments, compassion has the power to unite a nation. Thank you for joining us for Weekly Digest.
7: The National Communications Network Incorporated stands in solidarity with the families of the MV Burima tragedy. We extend our deepest condolences to the families and loved ones of those who lost their lives. We also give thanks for the lives that were spared and offer our prayers for the safe return of those who remain missing at sea. During this difficult time, Our thoughts are with all those affected by this tragic incident.
8: Welcome to another episode of Tikoi. Today, it's a message of comfort, understanding, and hope to the families mourning the MV Barima tragedy. To all the families, relatives, friends, and communities affected by the tragic sinking of the MV Barima, our hearts are with you during this unimaginable time of pain, fear, uncertainty, and loss. The sudden loss of loved ones in a maritime tragedy can leave families experiencing shock and disbelief. For many, the pain is made even more difficult by waiting for information, searching for missing relatives, receiving devastating news, or trying to understand how life could change so suddenly. There are no perfect words for a tragedy of this magnitude. There is no correct way to grieve. Some people may cry continuously. Others may feel numb, confused, angry, restless, or unable to accept what has happened. Some may talk constantly about their loved one, while others may not be able to speak at all. These are all possible responses to profound grief. Grief is not a sign of weakness. Grief is a natural emotional response to losing someone we love or fear may have lost. It can affect the whole person, our emotions, thoughts, body behavior, relationships, and fate. Mourning family members may experience shock, disbelief, or emotional numbness, intense sadness and frequent crying, anger, frustration, or feelings of injustice, guilt and thoughts such as, I should have done more, fear, anxiety, and difficult feeling safe, difficulty sleeping or frightening dreams, loss of appetite or changes in eating, difficulty concentrating or making decisions, repeatedly thinking about the tragedy or replaying what may have happened, physical symptoms such as exhaustion, headaches, tightness in the chest or stomach, discomfort, a strong desire to withdraw from other people, moments of feeling normal, followed by sudden waves of grief. These reactions can come and go. A person may feel calm in the morning and overwhelmed by grief later in the day. This does not mean they are going backwards. Grief is not a straight line. It often comes in waves. When there is uncertainty, grief can become even more painful for families still waiting for news about a loved one. The emotional burden can be especially severe. Uncertainty may create a painful mixture of hope, fear, confusion, and exhaustion. Families may feel unable to fully grieve because they are still waiting for answers. During this period, it is important to allow families to experience their emotions without judging them. They should not be pressured to move on, be strong, or stop hoping. Their feelings are valid. Practical ways families can cope with grief, for example. 1. Take one moment and one day at a time. Families do not have to solve the future today. The immediate goal may simply be to get through the next hour, eat something, drink water, rest, and stay connected to trusted people. 2. Do not grieve alone. Talk to someone who is compassionate and willing to listen. This may be a family member, friend, religious leader, counselor, social worker, mental health professional, or a trusted community member. 3. Allow emotions to come. Crying, silence, and sadness can all be a part of grief. There is no need for apologies, for tears, or pretend to be strong in every moment. 4. Maintain basic routines where possible. Try to eat regularly, drink water, sleep when possible, and take short periods of rest. These simple acts do not remove grief, but they can help the body cope with emotional stress. 5. Be careful with alcohol and drugs during this time. Substances may temporarily numb emotional pain, but can intensify depression, anxiety, and anger, and sleep problems. During a crisis, it is safer to seek human support rather than trying to cope through substances. 6. Limit constant exposure to distressing information. Repeatedly watching videos, photographs, or social media posts about a tragedy can increase trauma and anxiety. Families should seek verified information from trusted sources and take breaks from the news. 7. Preserve memories in meaningful ways. When appropriate, families may find comfort in prayer, photographs, storytelling, writing letters to their loved ones, visiting meaningful places, preparing memorials, or sharing memories with others. 8. Support children gently and honestly. Children may grieve differently from adults. They may ask the same questions repeatedly. Be patient and kind.

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This song says God's mercy kept me, so I wouldn't let go. Anybody in here ever felt like giving up, just throwing in the towel, just giving up? I'm not going to ask you to hunch anybody, but just look at them. That person you're looking at is here tonight only because of God's mercy and His grace. Somebody ought to just tell God, thank you for your mercy and your grace that kept me.

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I was really down. The devil really had me. But God's mercy kept me. I'm here tonight because of God's mercy. Come on now, just thank him. Just thank him.

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0: 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I know I can.
1: Oh, I know that I can.
0: Bless your name, Jesus.

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1: Are nowhere to
0: remember,
1: be
0: remember,
1: found.
0: Remember, there is a friend.
1: Remember, there's a friend in Jesus.
0: Oh, I love him, I love him.
1: Who will wipe your tears away?
0: I know he will. And if,
1: your heart is broken,
0: this is all you have to do.
1: Just lift your hands.
0: Oh, come on and worship with me. Say it, come on.
1: Oh, I know that I can.
0: Don't you give up. I know.
1: I

0: mano.
1: Right,
0: I feel like having some church in here. No matter what.

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say we want to make it a better place for our children and our children's children so that they know it's a better world for them and think they can make it a better place.

wapchan na wij ik Radio I Sharton kuatpan gayana pardan unawat aiji. From the land of the Wapichan people, Radio I Sharton is relaying the voice of Guyana.

Praise the Lord Jesus. What a mighty God we serve, friends. It is a great joy to come once more into your homes, your living rooms. Those of you who are traveling, you're at work, to remind you that our God indeed is mighty to save, keep, heal, and deliver. He's mighty to meet us all at the point of our need. Father, in the name of Jesus, we give you praise and thanks that we're alive today. We thank you that we're in the land of the living today. Thank you for all of my listening friends, wherever they may be. Thank you for keeping and preserving them and meeting them all at the point of their need. We give you praise. We give you thanks because wisdom and might, wealth and riches, glory and honor, power, dominion, hallelujah, thanksgiving all belongs to you, all we ascribe to you. Thank you for men and women all over this nation that loves you, that are praying, that are serving you in spirit and in truth. Thank you for faithful pastors and teachers of the word of God. Men and women that are teaching your word and letting people know there is a heaven to gain and a hell to shun, and the soul that sinneth, it shall die. Thank you for Sunday school teachers, worshippers, and elders in the various congregations. Thank you for those who congregate on the first day of the week, those who congregate on the Sabbath day. We thank you for them all. We thank you for the body of Christ. We thank you for the household of faith. We thank you for those who are part of the fivefold ministry. Let your grace and your blessings be upon them as they teach and preach your word. Thank you for those who are going to give their lives to Christ today. Thank you for the sick being healed, the oppressed being set free, in Jesus' name. All praise and thanks we give to you, Father, in Jesus' name. Oh, yes, the song says, the poem for this song, it says, save to the uttermost. Save to the uttermost, I am the Lord's. Jesus, my Savior, salvation affords. 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He casteth out fear, trusting his promises. Now I am blessed, leaning upon him. How sweet is my rest. 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Once all was darkness, but now it is day. Beautiful vision of glory I see, Jesus in brightness revealed unto me. 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Ransom and pardon, redeemed by his blood, cleansed from unrighteousness, glory to God. 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Jesus the Savior is mine. Hallelujah. Oh yes. Steps that we take to see our prayers being answered. The seventh step is give God praise. Philippians 4 and 6, it says, be careful for nothing, but in everything by prayer and supplication with thanksgiving we make to God. Paul encouraged the believers at Philippi. He told them, he said, be careful for nothing, but in everything by prayer and supplication with thanksgiving, let your request be made unto God. So the scripture says we must give God praise and we must give him thanks. We must learn to praise him. We must learn to give him thanks. A person can pray, and when you're finished praying, you're still worrying, you're still fretting, you're still fussing, you're still saying negative things. You're washing out all the good prayers by saying negative words. Life and death is in the power of the tongue. Jesus said, whosoever shall say unto this mountain, mountain, be thou removed, be thou cast into the sea, and shall not doubt in your heart, but shall believe that those things that you say it, eat it, shall come to pass. You will have whatever you say it. And here Paul is saying, he said, be careful for nothing, but in everything by prayer and supplication with thanksgiving, let your request be made known unto God. Many times we pray, tell God we want this, we want that, we supplicate, but we fail to give him thanks. May him have mercy upon us. Let us learn to give thanks unto him. Oh yes, you pray, you supplicate, you fast, you pray, you spend hours before God, but give him thanks. Give him thanks. Give him thanks. Oh yes. And when we look into the Jewish hymnal, we see how they give thanks. In Psalms 136, it says, oh, give thanks unto the Lord,
Lord, for his good, for his mercies endured forever. O give thanks unto the God of gods, for his mercies endured forever. O give thanks to the Lord of lords, for his mercies endured forever. To him who alone doeth great wonders, for his mercies endured forever. To him that by wisdom made the heavens, for his mercies endured forever. To him that stretcheth out the earth above the waters, for his mercies endured forever. To him that made great lights, for his mercies endured forever. The sun to rule by day, for his mercies endured forever. The moon and stars to rule by night, for his mercies endured forever. To him that smote Egypt in their firstborn, for his mercies endured forever. And brought out Israel from among them, for his mercies endured forever. With a strong hand and with outstretched out arm, for his mercies endured forever. To him which divided the Red Sea into parts, for his mercies endured forever. And made it result to pass through the midst of it, for his mercies endured forever. But overthrew Pharaoh and his host in the Red Sea, for his mercies endured forever. To him which led his people through wilderness, for his mercies endured forever. To him which smote great kings, for his mercies endured forever. And slew famous kings, for his mercies endured forever. Sion, king of the Amorites, for his mercies endured forever. And Og, the king of Bashan, for his mercies endured forever. And gave their land for inheritance, for his mercies endured forever. Even inheritance unto Israel, his servant, for his mercies endured forever. Who remembered us in our low estate, for his mercies endured forever. And hath redeemed us from our enemies, for his mercies endured forever. Who giveth food to all flesh, for his mercies endured. Who give thanks unto the God of heaven, for his mercies endured forever. So the word of God tells us that we must learn to give thanks. And that is what Paul says, prayer, supplication with thanksgiving. And here the children of Israel were reminded of all the great things God did for their grandparents and their ancestors. And because of that, they must give him thanks. May God forgive you and I for failing to give him thanks. The Bible says, whosoever offered praise, glorify the Lord. And this is why the psalmist says here, blessed is he whose transgression is forgiven, whose sins are covered. Blessed is the man unto whom the Lord imputeth not iniquity, and in whose spirit there is no guile. Oh, yes. And that is why Psalms 34 says, I will bless the Lord at all times. His praise shall continually be in my mouth. My soul shall make or boast in the Lord. The humble shall hear thereof and be glad. Oh, magnify the Lord with me. Let us exalt his name together. I sought the Lord and he heard me and delivered me from all my fears. They looked unto him and were enlightened, and their faces were not ashamed. This poor man cried and the Lord heard him and saved him out of all of his troubles. The angel of the Lord encampeth round about them that fear him and delivered them. O taste and see that the Lord is good. Blessed is the man that trusteth in him. O fear the Lord, he is saints. For there is no want to them that fear him. The young lions do lack and suffer hunger, but they that seek the Lord shall not want any good thing. Come ye children, hearken unto me, and I will teach you the fear of the Lord. What man is he that desireth life and loveth many days, that he may see good? Keep thy tongue from evil and thy lips from speaking guile. Depart from evil and do good. Seek peace and pursue it. The eyes of the Lord are upon the righteous, and his ears are open unto their cry. The face of the Lord is against them that do evil, to cut off the remembrance of them from the earth. The righteous cry, and the Lord heareth and delivereth them out of all their troubles. The Lord is nigh unto them that are of a broken heart, and saveth such as be of a contrite spirit. Many are afflictions of the righteous, but the Lord delivereth him out of them all. He keepeth all his bones, not one of them is broken. Evil shall slay the wicked, and they that hate the righteous shall be desolate. The Lord redeemeth the soul of his servants, and none of them that trust in him, he shall be desolate. Yes, and that is why the word of God says that we must give thanks and we must give him praise. It says, praise ye the name of the Lord. Praise him, O ye servants of the Lord. He that stand in the house of the Lord, in the courts of the house of our God. Praise the Lord, for the Lord is good. Sing praises unto his name, for it is pleasant. For the Lord hath chosen Jacob unto himself, and Israel for his peculiar treasure. For I know that the Lord is great, and that our Lord is above all gods. Whatsoever the Lord pleased, that did he in heaven and in earth, in the seas and all deep places. He causeth the vapors to ascend from the ends of the earth. He maketh lightnings for the rain. He bringeth the wind out of his treasuries. He who smote the firstborn of Egypt, both of man and beast, who sent tokens and wonders into the midst of thee, O Egypt, upon Pharaoh and upon all his servants, who smote great
nations and slew mighty kings, Sion, king of the Amorites, and Og, king of Bashan, and all the kingdoms of the Canaan, and gave their land for inheritance, and heritage unto Israel, his people. Thy name, O Lord, endureth forever, and thy memorial, O Lord, throughout all generation. For the Lord will judge his people, and he will repent himself concerning his servants. The idols of the heathen are silver and gold, the work of man's hands. They have mouths, but they speak not. Eyes have they, but they see not. They have ears, but they hear not. Neither is there any breath in their mouths. They that made them are like unto them. So is every one that trusteth in them. Bless the Lord, O house of Israel. Bless the Lord, O house of Aaron. Bless the Lord, O house of Levi. He that fear the Lord, bless the Lord. Blessed is the Lord. Blessed be the Lord out of Zion, which dwelleth at Jerusalem. Praise ye the Lord. O give thanks unto the Lord, for he is good, for his mercy is endured forever. Oh, yes, friends, and that is why the word of God says we must give thanks. St. Paul said, O give thanks. He said, prayer, supplication, with thanksgiving, let your requests be made known unto the Lord. Friends, I encourage you today, give God praise. Worship him, love him with the breath in your body. Make love to him. Tell him that you love him. Tell him that he's the one that made the heavens and the earth. Tell him like what the angels are telling him, that wisdom and might and wealth and riches and glory and all and power belongs to him. Philippians 4 and 6 says, be careful for nothing, but in everything by prayer and supplication with thanksgiving, let your requests be made known. And then the Bible said, the peace of God which passeth all understanding shall keep you or your hearts and mind in Christ Jesus. When you start to praise him, you'll have that serenity, that peace within, as you stand still and see the salvation of the Lord. Not by might, nor by power, but by my spirit, said the Lord. Our God is not an idol made with the hands of men. He is the creator of the heaven and the earth, and he put his spirit in us to serve him in spirit and in truth. God bless all of you. Have a blessed day today. God bless you and your family. God bless all of you.

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1: BBC News with Danielle Yawovietska. An Iran-aligned paramilitary group in Iraq says that at least 20 of its members were killed in overnight strikes by the US and Saudi Arabia. The Popular Mobilization Forces, which is integrated into the Iraqi security forces, said 32 more people were injured in attacks on its bases. The strikes came after Iran said it had targeted an American base and command center in Jordan with ballistic missiles. Here's our Middle East correspondent, Yoland Nell.
2: Overnight, we had these reports coming through of US and Saudi forces launching a joint operation against Iran-aligned groups, as they describe them, in Iraq, saying that this was in response to some 30 drone attacks carried out over 3 days, targeting both US forces stationed in the region, but also Saudi oil infrastructure. We have been hearing reports of such attacks, including an attempted attack on US forces stationed close to Erbil International Airport in the north of Iraq.
1: Rescue workers are racing to find survivors of a strong earthquake which hit Kumamoto in southern Japan on Tuesday. Efforts amid searing heat are focused on two locations, a factory and a shopping mall. Here's Jake Kwon.
3: What we are hearing from the NHK, the public broadcaster in Japan, is that now they have confirmed 5 deaths from the town of Yasushiro. This is south of the Kumamoto city, where a paper factory's chimney had collapsed, trapping the workers underneath. And the rescue workers have recovered 5 dead bodies, but they're still looking for 4 missing workers there. And as to the shopping center in Kashima town, where the second floor had collapsed after an explosion, the operator of the mall, Aeon Company, they have released a statement saying that they're still trying to look for 3 of their staff members that they cannot account for.
1: Russia's security service has charged Pavel Durov, the founder of the popular Telegram messenger, prompting the issuance of an international arrest warrant. The Kremlin has been trying to restrict the use of Telegram in favour of its own Max messenger. Steve Rosenberg reports.
4: The FSB, Russia's domestic security service, announced that Pavel Durov, who doesn't live in Russia, has been charged with facilitating terrorist activities. It's issued an international warrant for his arrest. The FSB claims that the messenger app he created failed to remove Telegram channels, chats and bots allegedly used by the Ukrainian secret services to prepare and coordinate what the FSB calls acts of sabotage and terrorism inside Russia. Back in February, responding to reports of a criminal case against him, Pavel Durov accused the Russian authorities of fabricating new pretexts to restrict Russians' access to Telegram.
1: You're listening to The World News from the BBC. China has accused the US of trying to suppress Chinese companies by banning imports of foreign-made humanoid and quadruped robots. Washington says these carry unacceptable risks to America's national security. A spokesperson for the Chinese Ministry of Foreign Affairs said Beijing would take the necessary measures to safeguard Chinese firms. Shares in major Korean chipmakers have dropped again in Asian trading. Samsung suffered a 17% reduction at one stage on Wednesday, while SK Hynix stocks are now trading 28% lower than a month ago. It's thought investors are worried that the recent boom in chips powering AI might have peaked, as Simon Jack explains.
5: You've got to separate the AI ecosystem slightly here. You've got the AI builders, the sort of Metas and OpenAIs and what have you of the world. Mm-hmm. They buy the chips, and it's the chip makers which are under pressure. Now, a couple of triggers for that. Recent breakthrough in chip manufacturing by a Chinese rival, which had mastered a bit of kit, which they hadn't previously done. So maybe they'll start making more of their own, so less demand from the likes of Micron, Intel and South Korea. And there are lingering concerns, as we know, that the AI companies will find it hard to charge enough to their end users to justify the hundreds of billions they're spending on the chips and building the data centers.
1: President Zelensky says 2 more Russian oil refineries have been hit in early morning Ukrainian attacks. The Ryazan facility, southeast of Moscow, is one of Russia's biggest. The other oil refinery lies even further to the east in the Ural city of Perm. The tiger population in Nepal has increased to 429, doubling their number over the past decade. Nepal's success in conservation is attributed to habitat protection, robust anti-poaching patrols and prey management. However, experts say the rising population of the endangered animal has also increased human-animal conflict in areas around protected reserves. BBC News.
0: You're with us on The Voice of Guyana. It is 6:07. At this point, we do not have any announcement of death, nor do we have any messages. Our next scheduled announcement of death and messages can be heard at 6:07 and 6:08.

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Our prayer is that your relationship with Christ is strengthened and that you are blessed with the time you spend in the Word of God with us today.

0: A blessed good morning, friends. This is Pastor Zachary Abraham, and today I want to preach on the thief on the cross, part 4. Luke 23, 32 to 33, and there were also two other male factors led with him to be put to death. When they were come to the place which is called Calvary, there they crucified him, and the male factors, one on the right hand and the other on the left. I want to show you a dying man and his plea. If you knew you were going to die in the next 5 minutes, what would be your request? Jesus Christ is nailed to a cross and he's hanging in the middle. There is this young male factor hanging on one side and another hanging on the other side. The other male factor's heart is so rebellious and hardened that with his last breath that he has got, he blasphemes some more. There are some people that are so wicked, so vile, that even being close to death can't get to them. This other male factor cried out to Jesus in verse 39. And one of the male factors which were hanged railed on him, saying, "If thou be Christ, save thyself and us." He wasn't interested in whom Jesus was, but he was just interested in saving himself. Someone said that the silences of God are as powerful as the statements of what he has to say. When this thief on this side reviles the Son of God and blasphemes Christ's name, Jesus never answered him a word. But on his right side, it was completely different. The male factor on the right side looked over at the other male factor and said to him in verse 40 and 41, "But the other answered and rebuked him, saying, Dost thou not fear God, seeing thou art in the same condemnation? And we indeed justly, for we received the due reward for our deeds, but this man had done nothing amiss." The male factor said, "Don't you fear God?" "No, he doesn't." And there's a lot of people who don't fear God. They don't fear the Bible. They don't fear the preacher. They don't fear the consequences of sin and an eternal hell. But one day they will stand before the Almighty God, and there every knee will bow and every tongue will confess in fear that Jesus Christ is God. Then the male factor said, "We are getting the punishment we deserve, and we're about to die for it. But this man has done nothing amiss." What does that old word amiss means? It means out of harmony. Why do you call it a misstep or a misspoken? Why do you say mishap or mistake? Because it is out of order. This male factor said, "Your life and mine is one big misstep, one big mishap, one big mistake. Everything is out of harmony." But this man, Jesus, had done nothing amiss. He has never been out of order, off key, off note, off the line. His mind had never had a wicked thought. His heart never had an unholy motive. His feet never went down a wicked path. His lips never uttered a sinful word. He is not a mistake. He is not a mishap. This man had done nothing amiss. He realized that he was nothing and Jesus was everything. This male factor was now done talking to the other thief, and he looks over to the middle man, the Lord Jesus, and said in verse 42, "Lord, remember me when thou comest into thy kingdom." The word "remember" means a beggar's term. He said, "Remember me when you enter your kingdom." If you have a kingdom, that would simply mean you are a king. Here we have the male factor on the left saying, "If you are," then the male factor on the right saying, "You are the king. Save me, I beg you."
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0: Good morning. It is Wednesday, the 29th of July, 2026. Welcome to The Breakfast Show, everyone. It's a brand new day. The sun is coming out. The wind is blowing slightly. The air is fresh, and it's the dawn of a new day. And it means new grace, new mercy, new peace, new favor, a clean slate to write something good today. And I certainly hope that you will start afresh and you will leave everything from yesterday and yesterday's path, and you will create a new path today with perspective, with wisdom, with tolerance, with peace, with strength, with understanding, with discernment, so that you can make informed decisions about today. So we're on today. Let's stay on today. And I hope that you will have yourself a great day today. As you step out, remember to be safe. Remember to be wise. Remember to spread love. Remember to create a positive difference wherever it is you are. And remember as well to keep all those who are still in pain, those who are still processing grief, those who are still traumatized, those who are still hurting in your prayers today, now, throughout the course of the day and the days ahead as well. Welcome to The Breakfast Show. Let's start with our inspirational dose of wisdom.
1: I am Winsome Henry, and here is your inspirational dose of wisdom. Every new day is another chance to change your life. 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I am Winsome Henry, and that was your dose of wisdom.

Wake up, everyone. Everybody, in fact. Wake up, everybody. Harold Melville and Melvin and the Blue Notes there for you. And I hope that you'd have enjoyed that one featuring Teddy Pendergrass. And time has moved on to 6:24. It's now time to check in on the weather forecast for today as issued by the National Weather Watch Center.

So this is your national weather forecast for today. It's issued by the Guyana, but in fact, the National Weather Watch Center. Partly cloudy to cloudy skies with isolated showers can be expected over coastal regions 3 to 5 during the morning period. Conditions are expected to improve from mid-morning as sunny skies will likely persist. Regions 1, 2, 6, 7 and inland Guyana can expect cloudy skies with isolated showers and thunder showers from the afternoon. Regions 8 and 9 can expect mostly sunny skies with no significant rainfall expected. Rainfall is expected to range between 5 millimeters to 25 millimeters over regions 1 to 7 and 10. Elsewhere, no significant rainfall is expected. Winds will be gentle to moderate, easterly to southeasterly breeze. Strong winds and lightning strikes during thunder showers. The temperature in the coastal areas will be 30 to 32 degrees Celsius and the remaining areas 31 to 33 degrees Celsius. Low tide is expected at 10 hours 10 with a height of 0.59 meters. High tide will be at 16 hours 23 with a height of 2.67 meters. Sea conditions, open waters are expected to be moderate with northeasterly waves reaching 1.5 to 2.5 meters and steady, and wave periods will range between 8 and 9 seconds. Moderate easterly breeze can also be extended. That's your weather forecast for today as issued by the National Weather Watch Center. You can join us again at 7 hours 15 for another weather forecast.

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1: Hello there, here is your Burbies Bridge and Ferry schedules for today, Wednesday the 29th of July. The Burbies Bridge opens at 16 hours 35 and closes at 18 hours 5. 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From Suriname to Parika, the ferry departs at 15 hours and 18 hours. From Parika to Wakenham, the ferry leaves at 16 hours. From Alegwan to Parika, the ferry departs at 10 hours and 16 hours 30, and Parika to Alegwan at 15 hours 30. From Bartica to Parika, the ferry departs at 12 hours and 16 hours. That's all for your Burbies Bridge and ferry schedule for today, Wednesday, July 29. There, let's tell you what's happening with the price of gold for the evening edition of the Economic Report. The price of gold, being the second fix, is $4,022.20 per ounce. 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And now for the foreign exchange rates according to the non-bank cambio, buying and selling respectively. The US dollar is $207.98 and $210.45. The Canadian dollar is $147.05 and $149.21. The euro dollar is $236.28 and $239.31. The sterling is $276.02 and $279.69. The Barbados dollar is $83.94. The TT dollar is $23.04. And finally, the Eastern Caribbean dollar is $65.25. I'm Winsome Henry, and this has been the Economic Report as of July 28, 2026, as issued by the Bank of Guyana. Have a great day.
0: Thank you, Winsome, for the Economic Report for today. 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
0: 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So good morning again to you. It is Wednesday, the 29th of July, 2026. So what an eventful month July has turned out to be. But I hope that you will wrap up the month successfully. I hope that you're in good health today. If it is that you're not in good health, if it is that you're not feeling like yourself, if you're not able to sleep, if you are unable to eat, if you feel like you don't have appetite, you don't have the urge to eat anything, ensure you stay hydrated. That's the first thing I want to tell you. And if it is that this issue continues, I would suggest that you check in with a healthcare provider. Check in with a healthcare provider. Explain what is happening to you. So you can tell them that you are unable to eat. You don't have appetite, right? You can tell them that you've had headaches. You can tell them that you're unable to sleep or that you are getting nightmares. You can tell them that you're startled, you know, you get frightened, you react. Let's say there's a trigger at some point. Trigger as in you see something, you hear something, a familiar sound, or you know, you're hearing things in your head. Those are things you tell the healthcare worker. And you ask to speak to a mental health specialist. You can go to a general practitioner and they should be able to guide you to a mental health specialist. But in the event you have access to a mental health specialist, you ask for that person so that you tell them, you know, you can have that conversation with them.

you and you have a reaction, that is not normal. If someone touches you, you should not react out of flight or fright. You should just have, okay, someone touched me, that sort of reaction. But if it is that you're having reactions out of flight or fright, or you're anxious, you keep thinking, oh my goodness, what's gonna happen next, you know? How will this work? What, you know, your brain is all over. Your thoughts are all over. If it is that you're feeling like that constantly, right? You're feeling, you're getting sweats. You're getting sweats out of nowhere. You're getting, the guys are calling me. I'm not sure why.

Sorry, that was the operator just trying to check in with me. Nonetheless, I was telling you, so in the event you're feeling those sorts of feelings, you need to have it checked out, okay? If it is, again, you're unable to eat, you're unable to sleep, you really don't have appetite, or you keep getting flashbacks. For example, in the case of a survivor, you keep hearing the waves, or you keep hearing the screams, or you keep having just memories of what transpired, or the thoughts that you had, you know, how fearful you were. Those sorts of, if you keep getting those sorts of thoughts, you know, flashbacks of, oh my goodness, the waves, the darkness of the night, whatever it is. If you keep getting those sorts of feelings recurrently, you should have it checked out. Okay, you should have it checked out, but you need to have that conversation with a healthcare provider. And don't just take medication, because medication may not necessarily work. What you need is counseling. You just need someone to talk with, someone you can get that out of your system. So it's called processing, where you're able to speak your mind. It takes that burden away from you, right? You're able to heal. It's part of the healing process. When you can take stuff out of your mind and not be burdened by it, it does give you that relief. And sometimes that's all you need. You just need a space, a safe space where you can talk. So if it is that you feel that in any of those or any other feelings that you may have, you know what you're experiencing. Please, I beg of you, if you don't feel safe, comfortable going to a healthcare facility, talk with your religious leader, talk with your tushao, talk with your community leader, talk with a teacher, talk with someone you trust, and let them be the channel, the pathway in which you can have that space to heal, okay? But reach out to someone. Don't do it alone. Don't think you can just sleep it off and it's going to go away, because that's what you've always done. You sleep things off. It sometimes can come back, and it returns. The gravity of the second time around could be a lot stronger than you would imagine. So please ensure that you get the help that you need. And any other person, even those who may not necessarily have been a survivor, but you are going through your own thing. Life is lifing, right? As we say in Guyana, life is lifing. And you too, you're burdened. You feel like things are slipping away from you. You feel overwhelmed. You know, whatever is happening in your life, you feel that way, and it's continuing more than a few days for your comfort, or you're unable to sleep. You have your own issues happening. I would suggest again that you find someone, you get it out of your system. Don't be burdened, because after a while,

of being affected mentally, it then takes a toll on your physical health, your social health. So you don't want it to come out in, or you don't want it to be manifested in your physical health, in physical ailments like headaches and body aches. Like yesterday we learned, I never knew that it can have such an effect on your immune system to the point where all of these symptoms. Yesterday in our health and wellness segment, we spoke about, well, we learned about that from the specialist, about how grief can really have a toll on your physical body to the extent where your entire system is compromised. So please, guys, get the help. I really am pleading with you, because I know it's, mental health is not one of those areas we discuss openly enough about, but we really do need to draw attention to it and really educate everyone about their mental health, you know? And it really goes to the engagement level, not just the information. I think people would have, at some point or the other, would have seen information about mental health, but it never registered, because you need that level of engagement, right? Nonetheless, I just wanted to let you know that. So get the help that you need. That's the point I'm making to you. Get the help that you need, because we really need all of Guyana to invest in all of Guyana. We cannot afford to lose another life in this country. Not another life, okay? So let's do what we can. Help and be our brother's keeper and sister's keeper. If you've got a neighbor, you know, they have been struggling, just reach out to them and do what you can. Help in any small way you can to ease their burden. Okay? And like I said, you may not have the physical means to do so, but you may be a friend. You could just go over, sit, chat. Let them just speak. Right? And don't judge. Don't judge. I've got some good news, guys. Finally, some good news. So I'm sure you hear it in the sports news, but I just wanted to share it with you. What is going on? I'm on the air, guys. I'm sure he can hear me. I'm not sure why he's calling. Anyhow, so I was telling you that Raekwon Noel, he has broken a national record. He is at the CAC Games as a Central American and Caribbean Games. And he broke Guyana's national record in the men's 200 individual medley. He powered to victory in his heat with a blistering time of 2:01.73, eclipsing the previous national mark while finishing ahead of a quality field from Puerto Rico, Colombia, Mexico, Venezuela, Aruba, and Guatemala. So congratulations to Raekwon Noel. Raekwon Noel is one of those outstanding athletes. He's had quite a time. Listen, it's been a while since I've seen someone fought so hard to represent Guyana. He did not have to represent Guyana, because he's not based here. But he has fought so hard, despite the odds. And now look at him, putting Guyana on the map. So now he's broken multiple Guyanese records, mind you. And now he has broken this record. So the 200 individual medley is one of swimming's most demanding events, requiring athletes to excel across butterfly, backstroke, breaststroke, freestyle. And Raekwon's record-breaking swim is a testament to his versatility, technical excellence, and months of dedicated preparation. I'm reading from the Guyana Olympic Association's Facebook page. So congratulations to Raekwon Noel. I am so very, very happy for this young man. Like I said, he didn't have to represent Guyana, but he has really fought so hard despite all the odds, and he is now putting Guyana on the map, and I'm sure many persons will be rallying around him and his success, as they should. So congratulations to Raekwon Noel. You can follow him on social media and support him as well. Now, just to let you know that today, Sir Garfield Sobers will be buried. And
As a result of that, NCN Channel 11, that's NCN TV, will be bringing you live coverage of the state funeral. And this is live from Barbados, so please tune in. Again, this is from 10 a.m. today on NCN 11, Channel 11. That's NCN TV, okay? Just wanted you to know that as well so that you can plan your day accordingly. Again, just want to remind you that the Ministry of Public Works, they have advised that residents and road users, East Bank of Demerara, you should not remove the milled asphalt material placed along the shoulders of the Suzak-Linden Highway. This material is an essential part of the ongoing road reconstruction works, helping to stabilize the shoulder, reduce erosion, improve durability, and enhance the long-term safety of the roadway. Removing it compromises these improvements and creates unnecessary risks to all road users. So the ministry is seeking your cooperation by refraining from removing the material in order to protect the infrastructure. And they have advised that the milled material has been intentionally placed as part of the road improvement works to, one, stabilize the naturally sandy shoulder, reduce soil erosion and washout, improve the durability and integrity of the shoulder, and to enhance the overall safety and longevity of the roadway as well. So please ensure that you abide by this advisory and ensure as well that you advise your family and your friends as well. As you know, back to the Burima, MV Burima tragedy, the Ministry of Human Services, they have counseling and support for anyone who is interested, whether you are in Port Kaituma or you're in the coast. Across the country, they have opened up now their support service centers. This is at the Palms, for instance. You can go, for those in Georgetown, you can go for counseling 8:30 to 4:30 p.m. And they have compassionate counseling, emotional support, guidance to promote healing and recovery. And they also have trauma-focused grief therapy. I believe this is somewhat of a special approach to it. So ensure that you go out and you access these. They also have it in the Hope and the Hope Centers. You can also check that out in all of the centers, East Coast Region 3 as well. And there's a hotline, 713-3100, 713-4100. If it is that you need counseling, you need support, please reach out and have this accomplished so that you can get the help that you need. Okay. All right, guys, we've got to move on because time is against us. We'll get to GPL and GWI notices perhaps just after the news. But let's get to our Guyanese breakfast dish of the day. And today I'm going to be sharing with you coconut fried bakes. Yeah? Oh, no, this is a bit too long. So we'll have to switch this up and put in, let's see if we can probably do some fried okra. No, that is too long too. I'm running very close on time, guys. So bear with me. Let's see.

0: Ah, this is a good one. This one here is boil ripe plantain with vegetable sauce. You'll hear an African accent, but don't be alarmed, because we are influenced by our African culture and history. So let's get to it. This is a really nice dish: boiled ripe plantain with veggie.
1: Time for breakfast.
2: Today we're going to be cooking and we're making ripe plantain and vegetable sauce. This is a bunch of plantain. Here I already have my water on fire and I'll just be adding some salt, and yes, I'll just add the plantain to the water. So in here I have all my veggies, from yellow bell peppers, red bell peppers, tomato, onions, scotch bonnet peppers, carrot. That's all the veggies I have here. So I'm just going to be chopping them. So chucking up on my plantain, it is ready. It's so soft. Tasted really nice, you guys. You should try this. Try this at home. It's not every time eating rice and beans and, you know, change it, switch things up, okay? So I have my oil heating up in this pot, and see what I told you guys, these are all the veggies I was cutting. I have my I'm going to be adding the onion first, so after which I'll just add every other vegetable and then stir. Okay, so I have all my spices here, from my Maggi, curry, and every other spice that I have. This is my scotch bonnet pepper that has already been chopped, so I'm adding a lot of it in this vegetable. Yeah, I'm adding because I love the hotness from it. So I'm just stirring, and then I'll allow this cook for like 2 minutes. Then I'm going to add something else. I'm going to be adding my smoked fish. I already deboned the smoked fish, so I'm just adding this to the veggies, and I'll just stir for a bit, and yeah, I'll allow this cook a bit. So I'll be adding my vegetable to this. What do you guys call this? Do you call it green? Do you call it aleo? Do you call it alifo? I don't know what you guys call it, but I'll be adding that to my veggies, and I'll just close it for it to steam. Okay, this is the final look. This was delicious, as in I ate and I was satisfied.
3: And breakfast is served.
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1: Now with your Wednesday morning sportscast, I'm Travis Seymour. Along with me, Mr. Tyreek Walters. First up in cricket news. The Desert Rivals held their nerve to edge the Ports Karchers by 1 wicket in a thrilling match of the 2026 ExxonMobil Ghana Global Super League on Tuesday at the Ghana National Stadium at Providence. After being sent in the bat, the Scorchers struggled early, slipping to 32 for 3 before finishing 112 for 6. Leading away for Scorchers was Andre Fletcher with 40, with Akil Hussain scoring 32 not out. The Vipers chase got off to a shaky start at 46 for 4, but a half century from Riley Rossoff kept them in the contest. Despite losing wickets late in the innings, Vipers held on to reach the target with just 1 wicket to spare, securing their second win of the tournament. Akil Hussain led the way with the ball for Scorchers, claiming 4 wickets for 15 runs from his 4 overs. Scorchers early were restricted to 111 runs after a strong bowling performance from Desert Vipers in the match. Sent in the bat, Scorchers struggled at the chase from early on as they quickly fell to 32 for 3 within 7 overs. The Perth side would lose their 4th and 5th wickets of the innings in the 14th over with Andrew Fletcher 40, Ashton Turner Dock with 68 runs on the board. In the end, the Scorchers would go on to score 111 for 6 with Ashton Agar 17, Nakheel Hussain 32 guiding them home. Meanwhile, in swimming news, Ghana enjoyed a historic day in the pool at the 2026 Central American Caribbean Games in Santo Domingo, Dominican Republic, as Raekwon Noel captured gold in the record-breaking fashion and Sharifa Lewis established a new national record. Raekwon Noel, who early in the day lowered his own national 200-meter individual medley record from 2 minutes 04.01 seconds to 2 minutes 01.73 seconds to qualify fastest for the finals, returned to produce an even faster swim of under 2 minutes with a swim of 1 minute 59.35 seconds. The performance earned him the gold medal while setting a new CAC Games record. Sharifa Lewis clocked 26.69 seconds to finish 4th in the women's 50-meter freestyle B finals, establishing a new Ghana national record in the event. Now over to you, Tyreek.
2: West Indies bowlers led the Caribbean side to a dominant win after dismissing Pakistan for just 120 runs in the first test match at the Brian Lara Cricket Academy. Needing 211 for victory, the Pakistanis were undone by superb bowling from the Windies, with Jaden Seals spearheading the attack. Seals ended with figures of 5 for 20, getting support from Kemar Roach and Justin Greaves, who grabbed 2 wickets apiece. For Pakistan, Babar Azam's valiant effort was the lone bright spot for the visitors, with the batsman scoring an unbeaten 58. West Indies in the boasted scored 311 and 181 in their 2 innings at bat, while Pakistan in their first innings made 282. Still in cricket news, the Desert Vipers are on board at the ExxonMobil Ghana Global Super League, cruising to a dominant 9-wicket victory over the San Francisco Unicorns on Monday night at the National Stadium, Providence. Here's more to that story.
1: Chasing 152 victory, the Vipers came out firing. 19-year-old Zachary Carter tore into the Unicorns at top, blasting 5 fours and 2 sixes as Vipers raced to 36 without loss after 4 overs. By the end of the power play, Carter was on 47, while Satajay Mukamala had 11, with the Vipers cruising at 63 without loss. A brief rain delay interrupted the chase, but Carter resumed where he left off, bringing up a spanking 55 before finally being dismissed. Mukamala then took control alongside Riley Rossoff, steering the innings with an unbeaten half century. Mukamala finished on 52, striking 3 fours and 2 sixes, while Rossoff added an unbeaten 37 from 25 balls, as Vipers sealed victory by 9 wickets with plenty of overs to spare. Earlier, the Unicorns struggled to build momentum after choosing to bat first. Connor Esther Hinkson provided the early spark with 37, while Tom Robinson topscored with 46. A late cameo of 21 from Hamad Azam helped lift the Unicorns to 151 for 7 from their 20 overs.
3: Vipers captain Shadab Khan started with the ball, claiming 4 wickets for just 13 runs in his 4-over spell to set up the convincing win. The victory gives Desert Vipers their first win of this year's ExxonMobil Guyana Global Super League. Travis Simo for NCN Sport.
2: Meanwhile, the Desert Vipers has reignited their Global Super League campaign, and opener Zachary Carter says the team's focus is now firmly on building momentum. Following the Vipers' first victory of the tournament, Carter said his role was to provide a solid platform at the top of the order.
4: We try to play as fearless as possible and maximize the power play and try to get my team in the best position possible. We're just going to go hard, go through our paces as usual, and look to finish out in this next game against Perth and look to get in the top three.
2: With another crucial match ahead, Carter says the Vipers intend to stick to their approach as they chase a place in the top three. Carter also said bouncing back from the defeat with a convincing performance was vital, adding that the result has strengthened the team's belief.
4: To pick ourselves up from that loss after gaining the highest total, I think it was very special. It just shows our grit and our mindset, and we'll go all the way. I just think that we stuck to our plans very well. We stuck to our plans and we executed.
2: We tell you now that veteran cricket commentator and broadcaster Joseph Wrights Pereira has joined the global tributes to Sir Garfield Sobers, describing the Barbadian icon as the benchmark against which generations of cricketers have been measured as he is laid to rest in Barbados. As the cricketing world prepares to bid farewell to one of its greatest ever players, veteran broadcaster Joseph Wrights Pereira reflected on the remarkable life and legacy of Sir Garfield Sobers during an appearance on NCN's Guyana Today program.
5: As an athlete, he was so talented. He played golf. He was a basketball player. He was a goalkeeper. And if he had maybe concentrated at golf more than cricket, he probably would have been right there among the world's best in golf. But definitely the world's best cricketer, maybe the world's best batsman, and the world's best all-rounder. And it is a pity that the greats can't live on. But he certainly has served. He's not only served Barbados and the Caribbean, but he has served the world.
2: Pereira said Sober's exceptional ability extended well beyond cricket, but instead his achievements on the field firmly established him as the greatest all-rounder the game has ever seen.
5: And I think Sir Garfield Sobers has set a very high standard, not only for Lara, but for all batsmen who followed.
2: Sir Garfield Sobers died at the age of 89. Widely regarded as the greatest all-rounder, he scored 8,032 test runs at an average of 57.78, including 26 centuries, while taking 235 wickets and 109 catches in 93 test matches. He also held the world record test score of 365, not out against Pakistan in 1958, and a decade later became the first player to hit six sixes in a single over in first-class cricket.
1: And that will do it for your Wednesday morning in sportscast. I'm Travis Seymour.
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8: The news. 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
0: What's the news? I'm Deborah Francis. Good morning. First, the lead story, CCJ to rule on Mohammed extradition appeal today. Government commits to helping survivors attend MV Barima inquiry. AG says opposition politicizing MV Barima tragedy. In Guatemala, man deported from U.S. and wife found dead in sugarcane field, baby alive beside them. And the U.S. teen sentenced to life without parole for deadly mass shooting at his high school. Those were your lead stories. The details of these and others in a moment.
9: Dengue symptoms can range from mild to severe. Mild symptoms include fever, headaches, eye pains, muscle pains, joint pains, nausea, vomits, generalized weakness, and severe fatigue. Within a few days, a rash can appear. Severe symptoms include persistent vomiting and bleeding from any site. These sites can include the nose, a heavy menstrual cycle, and even blood in the urine or stool. If you are experiencing any of these symptoms, please seek medical attention urgently.

0: Thanks for joining us now. For the details of the news, I'm Deborah Francis. The Caribbean Court of Justice is set to deliver its ruling this afternoon in the appeal filed by opposition leader Azzudin Mohammed and businessman Nasser Mohammed over extradition proceedings to the United States. The case challenges the legality of the authority to proceed issued under the Fugitive Offenders Act to begin the extradition process. The Mohammeds contend the authority was issued with political bias, while the state maintains the process was lawful and in keeping with the minister's responsibilities. Both the High Court and the Court of Appeal previously dismissed the challenge and refused to halt the extradition proceedings. The CCJ later granted an interim stay and heard the substantive appeal because of the urgency of the matter. The ruling will determine whether the extradition proceedings can continue before the Georgetown Magistrates Court. As Guyana's final appellate court, the CCJ's decision will be binding and cannot be appealed. Prime Minister Mark Phillips says the government will consult survivors and families of victims before deciding whether to salvage the sunken MV Barima or preserve the site as a memorial. Speaking at a news conference Tuesday, he revealed that several local and international companies have offered to assist with salvaging the vessel. However, he stressed that any decision will be based on the wishes of those directly affected by the July 18 tragedy.
1: It leaves us with two options now. Is either the vessel remain in its current position as is, or we entertain one of the offers to salvage it. And as I said, the family wishes will guide us as to whichever option.
0: The Prime Minister also said a commission of inquiry will continue regardless of whether the ferry is recovered.
1: If we are unable to salvage the vessel, a commission of inquiry will still be done. That is the reality. As I said, we have offers, and we have this idea of the place being a memorial site, and we have the inquiry.
0: Meanwhile, search and recovery operations remain active, with aircraft and vessels continuing efforts to locate the missing. A total of 77 people were initially rescued, but one survivor later died, leaving 76 survivors alive. Authorities say 73 bodies have been recovered, while 30 people remain unaccounted for, with 5 recovered bodies still awaiting identification. The public is being urged to assist with identifying those victims as recovery efforts continue to locate the remaining missing persons. The Commission of Inquiry into the MV Barima tragedy is expected to hear testimony from survivors, and Prime Minister Mark Phillips has assured that these survivors will be transported in by the government if need be.
1: We have to provide transportation, and we will provide transportation, to bring witnesses from wherever they are located.
0: He explained that the government has already been supporting the survivors, so transporting them to the COI is another form of support.
1: And we are on record of providing transportation to take people who survive in, to bring people out, relatives, right, who assisted in the identification of bodies, to bring relatives and to move them from one location to another location to facilitate the funeral and bringing closure to them. So this is just a continuation of this whole issue of bringing closure.
0: When it comes to the timeline for starting the COI, Prime Minister Phillips assured that this will start as soon as possible once the commissioners are in country and the secretariat staff are in place. Chinese Ambassador to Guyana Yang Yang says the Chinese Embassy, the Association of Chinese Enterprises in Guyana, and the Chinese community are standing in solidarity with families affected by the MV Barima tragedy. During a donation ceremony at the Civil Defense Commission, CDC, on Tuesday, she expressed condolences to families who lost loved ones and reaffirmed China's long-standing friendship with Guyana. Ambassador Yang said the donated supplies are the first batch collected by Chinese companies and members of the Chinese community in Guyana.
2: The friendship between China and Guyana grew many years through mutual understanding, respect, and support. So at this difficult time, we do better stand together.
0: She also revealed that three vessels dispatched by Chinese enterprises are assisting with search and rescue operations, with additional aid to follow in the coming days. Deputy Director General of the CDC, Mark Thomas, said the donated items will be sent to Region 1 to ensure affected families receive the assistance as quickly as possible.
3: I would like to take this opportunity to assure you that the items that we received here today, we will be making arrangements to get these items out to Region 1 so that the affected families can receive these items.
0: That's the Deputy Director General of the CDC, Mark Thomas. Attorney General and Minister of Legal Affairs Anil Nanlal says the parliamentary opposition has sought to use the MV Burima tragedy for political purposes. Speaking during his Issues in a News television program last evening, Nanlal said opposition members had advanced what he described as a narrow political agenda. Nanlal further criticized the opposition's protest in the National Assembly on Monday over the tragedy.
4: They have exploited people's anger. They have exploited people's trauma. They have exploited people's pain. They have exploited people's grief. They have exploited people's anguish in prosecuting and prostituting their narrow political agenda.
0: He also claimed that opposition figures interfered with rescue operations by flying drones and recording survivors for social media.
4: Saw many of them interfering with and being unauthorizedly present at rescue operations. This is a disaster of gigantic proportion. The area that has been cordoned off for search and rescue operation is a legal site. This is the law enforcement agencies discharging their statutory and other functions. And here it is, they have to deal with opposition's flying drones to get images to advance their political agenda.
0: Attorney General Anil Nanlal. In the region, 7 hours 11, a Guatemalan man deported from the U.S. and his wife, who recently self-deported to join him, were found dead in a sugarcane field in southwestern Guatemala, authorities said on Tuesday. Their one-year-old daughter was discovered alive beside them. Nixon Giovanni Perez, 43, and Glendy Marisol Gonzalez, who was in her 20s, were found with their hands tied behind their backs in a field outside the city of Ratahulu, about 112 miles west of the capital, Guatemala City. Guatemala's prosecutor's office said in a statement that the infant girl and the couple's two other children were placed in the care of the extended family members. And finally in the news, this time, a teenage boy who carried out a mass shooting at his Georgia high school, killing two students and two teachers, was sentenced to life without parole, with the judge calling his actions deliberate, contempted evil. Colt Gray, 16, faced a sentence of life with or without parole after pleading guilty to all 55 counts against him, including murder and aggravated assault. Judge Nicholas Prim handed down the sentence on Tuesday in Barrow County after taking over an hour to deliberate following closing arguments, and during which prosecutors said he idolized other school shooters and wanted infamy. Gray was 14 years old in September 2024 when he opened fire at Appalachie High School. He pleaded guilty last Friday without negotiating a plea deal. That has brought us to the end of the news to the moment.
5: If you test positive for dengue, please be advised to drink lots of fluids, get enough rest, sleep under a mosquito net, and use insect repellent. And only use Panadol or Tylenol for relief of fever and pains. Do not use aspirin or NSAIDs, which include ibuprofen and Aleve.

0: Before we go, here's a recap of the lead story. CCJ to rule on Mohammed extradition appeal today. Government commits to helping survivors attend MV Burima inquiry. AG says opposition politicizing MV Burima tragedy. In Guatemala, man deported from U.S. and wife found dead in sugarcane field, baby alive beside them. And in the U.S., a teen sentenced to life without parole for deadly mass shooting at his high school. Thanks for joining us. The news came to you compliments of the National Communications Network. I'm Deborah Francis.
1: This has been The News, featuring the personalities, issues, and events that made the news in Guyana, the Caribbean, and around the world. The news was compiled and edited in the newsroom of the National Communications Network.
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1: Weather forecast for today is issued by the Guyana National Weather Watch Center. Partly cloudy to cloudy skies with isolated showers can be expected over coastal regions 3 to 5 during the morning period. Conditions are expected to improve from mid-morning as sunny skies will likely persist. Regions 1, 2, 6, 7 and inland Guyana can expect cloudy skies with isolated showers and thunder showers from the afternoon. Regions 8 and 9 can expect mostly sunny skies with no significant rainfall expected. Rainfall is expected to range between 5 millimeters to 25 millimeters over regions 1 to 7 and 10. Elsewhere, no significant rainfall is expected. Winds will be gentle to moderate, easterly to southeasterly breeze. Strong winds and lightning strikes during thunder showers. The temperature in the coastal areas will be 30 to 32 degrees Celsius and the remaining areas 31 to 33 degrees Celsius. Low tide is expected at 10:10 with a height of 0.59 meters. High tide will be at 16:23 with a height of 2.67 meters. Sea conditions, open waters are expected to be moderate with northeasterly waves reaching 1.5 to 2.5 meters and steady, and wave periods will range between 8 and 9 seconds. Moderate easterly breeze can also be extended. That's your weather forecast for today. And you can join us again at approximately 12:25 for another weather forecast. 7:18 it is. Good morning. How are you this morning? I hope that you're well. So, oh my goodness, I feel so burdened already. The day has just started. I need to probably just get up and walk. But listen, there was an accident this morning and I just would like to let all the drivers know just to be careful. There's really no need for speed. And we've lost enough persons for this year, right? We're in the month of July. We've lost many, many lives on the road, off the road, on the water, beneath the water. We need to stop. So this morning, a taxi driver attached to the Reliable Taxi Service lost his life in a horrific early morning accident along the Ogle to Eccles Highway in the vicinity of the roundabout. And the firefighters were forced to use specialized equipment to cut open the wreckage before recovering Paul's body. Now, it was reported that the car he was driving was allegedly struck by a speeding truck. Truck drivers, good morning to you guys. I know you're on the hustle. You've got to make your trips. You've got to get your pay, all of that. You've got to feed your family. But all the people as well using the road, they've got to feed their family members. They've got to be there for their family. They've got to take care of their family. So everyone is on a hustle. Everyone is going about their business, trying to make ends meet, trying to earn their money so that their family could be taken care of. It's a lot. So you're not the only one hustling, okay? So just ensure that you are taking your time, obeying the rules of the road. You don't have to speed on the road. So many times you see trucks speeding, especially in high trafficked areas. And I'm wondering, what is going on? And then I had a conversation with someone. And that is when they explained to me this whole economic drive of the truck drivers, the way they work, how they work. But that is not all. And it's the same for mini buses. You know, it's getting that extra $100, $120, $140, $200, whatever the cost of the bus fare is, that does not compare to the life of a person. People need their family members to go home to. People need their mother, their father, their uncle, their aunt. People need each other, right? For all of us to get through all of what is happening. So please, let's all take our time on the roadway. Take your time on the roadway. Please and thank you. Please, I beg of you. We've had so many accidents, so many accidents. So please ensure that you take your time and you use the roads responsibly, because we all need each other. We all need our family members. So please do what you can to do the right thing on the roadway. There's no need for speed. Okay? On that note, let's talk about what's happening on the roadway. The University of Guyana and lots of traffic. Police officer is on the roadway, bumper to bumper traffic, heading in the direction of the city of Georgetown. So please be guided. As we move across to the western end of the Barajagdeo-Demerara River Bridge, seems a bit overcast weather-wise. Nonetheless, pretty busy roundabout as well. Traffic officers at a roundabout, and ensure that you're honoring the rules of the road. Lots of traffic, most of it heading towards the approach road of the Barajagdeo-Demerara River Bridge. At the Grove end of the east bank of Demerara, pretty solid line of traffic heading towards the city of Georgetown for the most part, and pretty cool as well at that end. As we get to Diamond, pretty cool morning too, not a lot of traffic at this moment. However, as you get to the Demerara Harbor Bridge, it's bumper to bumper traffic. It's two lanes being used at this moment, and slow moving traffic as well. Please be patient. You can't fly, so please stay on the roadway. Three lanes being used at the Houston end, and not seeing the police officer, but I rather suspect he's somewhere around, because I'm seeing the traffic cones on the roadway. Again, bumper to bumper traffic, both up and down the east bank of Demerara. So please be guided. As you get to the DSR roundabout, intense traffic buildup on the western end of Mandela Avenue. Those coming from the eastern end allowed to be on their way, and there's a buildup happening now coming from Upper East Bank, Demerara, but nothing too significant. However, again, at that particular intersection, please be extremely, extremely careful. Don't try to beat the light there. As we get to the Jaguar roundabout, it is pretty busy. The inner lane of the roundabout has a bit of a buildup because there's a stoppage of some kind. I rather suspect it's those not allowing those on their right to be on their way for those coming from the east bank. So just allow them to be on their way so that they can have a good flow around the roundabout. I'm happy that they've extended that roundabout now, so you've got a lot more room to navigate. All right, so that's what's happening on the roadway. Guys, as you go out today, just ensure that you be your best self, okay? Ensure that you are serving the country well, humanity well. Ensure that you're doing the right thing on the roadway, off the roadway as well. Ensure that you are honoring the rules of this country. Ensure that you're honoring the pledge of this country. Ensure that you are just in service to humanity. I think we all need humanity to show up. You know, we all need that human element, that good side, the good side that's within all of us, right? To come out and to show up every single day, especially today. So go out today and be excellent. 7:24, let's get your economic report. Burbies Bridge, Ferry Crossing. We've got your patriotic song and your national song. Your national song for today is My Guyana El Dorado. Oh my word, I tell you, this is such a beautiful song. Words by Walter Mac A. Lawrence, composed by R.C.G. Potter. And while we have our patriotic song and our national song, Our patriotic song today is by Kurukwa. It's called Guyana. And while we have that, I will take a walk, take a breather, and then be back. 7:25.
0: Hello there. Let's tell you what's happening with the price of gold for the evening edition of the Economic Report. The price of gold, being the second fix, is $4,022.20 per ounce. 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And now for the foreign exchange rates according to the non-bank cambio, buying and selling respectively. The US dollar is $207.98 and $210.45. The Canadian dollar is $147.05 and $149.21. The euro dollar is $236.28 and $239.31. The sterling is $276.02 and $279.69. The Barbados dollar is $83.94. The TT dollar is $23.04. And finally, the Eastern Caribbean dollar is $65.25. I'm Winsome Henry, and this has been the Economic Report as of July 28, 2026, as issued by the Bank of Guyana. Have a great day. Hello there, here is your Burbies Bridge and Ferry schedules for today, Wednesday the 29th of July. The Burbies Bridge opens at 16 hours 35 and closes at 18 hours 5. And now for your ferry schedules as issued by the Transport and Harbors Department. From Parika to Suriname, the ferry departs at 7 hours 30, 15 hours 30, and 18 hours. From Suriname to Parika, the ferry departs at 15 hours and 18 hours. From Parika to Wakenham, the ferry leaves at 16 hours. From Alegwan to Parika, the ferry departs at 10 hours and 16 hours 30, and Parika to Alegwan at 15 hours 30. From Bartica to Parika, the ferry departs at 12 hours and 16 hours. That's all for your Burbies Bridge and ferry schedule for today, Wednesday, July 29.

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6: It is 7:37 at this point. We do not have any announcement of death, nor do we have any messages. Our next scheduled announcement of death and messages can be heard at 12:30. So how are you this morning? Hope that you're well. And like I said, if you're not well, I really pray that you will check in with your healthcare provider so that you can explain how you are feeling. If it is, it's a mental situation, explain how you are feeling. You may not see any physical symptoms, but be able to clearly explain how you're feeling, what you have been experiencing, so that they can have a better understanding as to what is going on. Okay, so you may not have a physical symptom. I know traditionally we think of heading to the doctor or heading to a healthcare provider if we've got a physical symptom, but you may not have that. You may just be feeling overwhelmed. You may just be feeling stressed. You may be feeling burdened. You may be feeling anxious, right? You may be feeling, like I said this morning, I outlined, but I know radio is very fleeting, so you may not have heard what I said earlier. But for the benefit of those who have joined us in this hour, if it is that you are feeling, you're getting flashbacks, like for in the case of survivors, you're hearing songs, you're hearing the waves, you're hearing the screams, you're hearing the crying, the wailing, you're feeling the pain of all that is that would have happened during the sinking of the ship. If it is that you're getting flashbacks of any of those, right? If you are constantly feeling fearful, if it is that someone touches you and you're in this mode of flight or fright, you need to explain that to the healthcare provider. If it is that you don't have appetite, you don't have the urge to talk with anyone, if it is that you just would like to be by yourself and this is not really you, right? If it is that you're fearful, you're anxious, you're thinking of what is the next thing happening, you know, is something going to happen? If you are constantly in that space, if it is that you're unable to process anything, nothing, you're just blank, nothing is happening, right? You're just a shell of who you are, just going about your day. If it is that you are not feeling like yourself, there's so many ways. I'm just trying to help you along so that when you meet the healthcare provider, you can explain these feelings. You may not, like I said, be able to experience or to explain a physical symptom, but you have these feelings, these recurring feelings. You must say those because that will help the healthcare provider to help you along the process of healing. Okay. And even if it is that you're on the coast, the Ministry of Human Services, they have afforded opportunities through the Hope and Justice Centers and the PAMS and other centers available where you can go and access counseling if it is that you need as well. We're all processing this together. And yesterday,

it would have been quite exhausting in terms of the news cycle. And it's going to continue. It's going to continue. So you just have to find a coping mechanism. But again, if it is that you're feeling any of those feelings and it's recurring, I would suggest that you check in with a healthcare provider. Okay, please do. And explain to them how you are feeling as opposed to any symptom that you may have. You don't need medication. You don't need medication for this. Maybe you just need to rest. Maybe you just need to stay. You know, people grieve differently. So please ensure that you grieve. Take the time to grieve. Don't dismiss how you're feeling. Take the time to grieve, to process, to do everything. Take your time. You know your body. You know exactly how you're feeling and how you process it. So take your time, okay? Don't feel as though you need to hurry up or you need to be judged or anything. Don't feel judged at all. Miss Sheila Stobie, good morning to you. And Miss Sheila is on holiday, so she's having a grand old time. And I'm happy that you are. And continue to enjoy every moment as well. Allison Peters, good morning to you as well. Have a great day from the Essequibo Coast. And how are you guys on the Essequibo Coast dealing with this as well? Because I know that is also somewhat of an epicenter of what is happening. So how are you guys feeling and how are you guys coping with this? Auntie Chan, good morning from Bartica. How are you? You have a blessed day as well and be safe. Thank you so very much. We also have Nurse Anne. Good morning to you and hope you had a great shift last evening and you will have yourself a great day. Joseph Barnes from the mining town of Linden. Good morning to you as well and have a great day. The hardworking Ivor Thompson, good morning to you, sir. And you have yourself a good day as well. And who else do we have? We've got, oh, that's a personal message. Euna Thompson, good morning to you. How are you today? Hope that you're going to have yourself a wonderful day, my darling. And we also have Auntie Ruby with us. Good morning, Auntie Ruby. And you stay well, too. We also have with us Rihanna Passad, how are you this morning? And she says, sending good vibes and positive energy for a beautiful Wednesday. Absolutely. We need it. We do. We do. Very much so. Thank you so much. All right, guys. Miss Souza Dalton Passad, how are you this morning, my darling? I almost missed you, but I saw your message. You have a great day as well from the East Coast of Demerara. All right, wherever it is you are listening to us from, we're happy that you are. And, Mr. Michael LaCruz, good morning to you, sir. And I hope that you're going to have yourself a great day as well. All right, guys, let's get to some music, shall we? 7:43, it is.

0: A man is still a man, will always be a man. That is just one of the facts of life. It doesn't really matter whether he is, you know, educated, status, economic, educational, whatever. A man will always be a man. It's just a matter of whether he's a good person or a bad person. Period. 7:50. It's now time for Today in Cricket History.
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1: July 29, 2006, the biggest test partnership of all time, Mahela Jayawardena and Kumar Sangakkara, beat their compatriots' record, Sanat Jayasira and Roshan Mahanama's 576 against India in 1997, when they pounded South Africa into submission with a 624-run stand in Colombo. The two batted nearly 3 days. Jayawardena made 374, the then second Sri Lankan to get a triple century, and Sangakkara 287. Mutai Muluttharan did the rest, taking 10 wickets in the match as Sri Lanka won by an innings and 153 runs. July 29, 2001, Hamilton Masakadze became the first black African to score a test century, and for all of 41 days, the youngest debutant centurion in test history. Aged just 17 years and 352 days at the start of the match, the second test against West Indies, Masakadze batted 388 minutes and 316 balls for his 119, with Zimbabwe facing a first innings deficit of 216. Zimbabwe declared on 563 for 6, and had rain not washed out the final day, they might even have squared the series. Masakadze was the seventh black African to play for Zimbabwe, and until Mohammed Ashraful made his bow for Bangladesh later in the year, only Mushtaq Mohammed and Sachin Tendulkar had reached three figures in a test at a younger age. July 29, 1996, one of the great England collapses. They had to battle today and a bit to draw the first test against Pakistan at Lord's. At lunch on the final day, they were one down with Mike Atherton and Alex Choate looking on troubled. But then Atherton fell and down England went like a bunch of drunks on a bouncy castle. They lost 7 for 18 in a fearful collapse, with Mushtaq Ahmad at his most mischievous and Waqar Yunus feasting on the scraps. Graham Hick was Waqar twice in the match for 4, and he was also given not out wrongly off a bad catch off Mushtaq in the second innings. July 29, 1970, John Rennie, a fast medium swing bowler born today, played 4 tests and 44 one-day internationals for Zimbabwe between 1993 and 2000. He averaged 4-6 for each of his 34 one-day wickets, but was a useful batsman and fielder for the side. Business and family pressures, as well as disillusionment with the situation in Zimbabwe cricket, eventually caused him to fade out of the game in 2002. July 29, 1963, born with 2 fingers missing on his right hand, Azim Hafiz went on to bowl left-arm pace for Pakistan. He took 63 wickets in 18 tests, the last in 1984-85, when he was still only 21. And before we go today, July 29, 1944, New Zealand opening batsman Terry Jarvis was born. His highest test score of 182 was made in a mammoth opening partnership of 387 with Glenn Turner in Georgetown in 1972. New Zealand drew the 5 test series nil-all despite losing the toss every time. So that's it for today then. Join me in the morning for another program of Today in Cricket History.

You can join Edwin Siraj again tomorrow at 7:50 for another edition of Today in Cricket History. 7:55. Stay with us. We've got more coming up at the top of the hour.

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I am Winsome Henry, and here is your inspirational dose of wisdom. Every new day is another chance to change your life. This quote tells us that no matter what happened yesterday, today gives you a fresh opportunity to make better choices, start a new habit, or take a step towards your goals. I am Winsome Henry, and that was your dose of wisdom. Hello there, here is your Burbies Bridge and Ferry Schedules for today, Wednesday the 29th of July. The Burbies Bridge opens at 16 hours 35 and closes at 18 hours 5. 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From Parika to Suriname, the ferry departs at 7 hours 30, 15 hours 30, and 18 hours. From Suriname to Parika, the ferry departs at 15 hours and 18 hours. From Parika to Wakenham, the ferry leaves at 16 hours. From Alegwan to Parika, the ferry departs at 10 hours and 16 hours 30, and Parika to Alegwan at 15 hours 30. From Bartica to Parika, the ferry departs at 12 hours and 16 hours. That's all for your Burbies Bridge and ferry schedule for today, Wednesday, July 29. There, let's tell you what's happening with the price of gold for the evening edition of the Economic Report. The price of gold being the second fix is $4,022.20 per ounce. The gross price is $798,406 per ounce. The net price or take-home pay is $738,525 per ounce, or $36,926 per pennyweight. The selling price is $813,831 per ounce. And now for the foreign exchange rates according to the non-bank cambio, buying and selling respectively. The US dollar is $207.98 and $210.45. The Canadian dollar is $147.05 and $149.21. The euro dollar is $236.28 and $239.31. The sterling is $276.02 and $279.69. The Barbados dollar is $83.94. The TT dollar is $23.04. And finally, the Eastern Caribbean dollar is $65.25. I'm Winsome Henry, and this has been the Economic Report as of July 28, 2026, as issued by the Bank of Guyana. Have a great day.

0: Good morning, 8 hours four it is. How are you this morning? It is Wednesday the 29th of July. If today is your birthday, happy, happy birthday to you. If it's your anniversary, happy anniversary as well. And I certainly hope that you will have yourself a great day today. It's your birthday, so just enjoy yourself. Whatever it is that you'd like to do, please ensure that you create lots of great memories and wish you many, many happy and healthy returns as well. So good morning to you and enjoy your day today. If you're in the office, you have checked in, you've started working, I am very, very happy and I hope that you will have yourself a great day as well. Remember to serve with excellence. Don't turn up your face at people. Ensure that you smile when people come into your office, when you're greeting them. Tell them good morning. You know, a good morning, a good afternoon, have a great day does not hurt at all. In fact, it does even greater good for the world, and it does that for you as well. So please ensure that you are kind. Kindness matters. Ensure you're kind today. Ensure that you're serving with excellence today. Ensure that you're making a positive difference. If it is that you're in a space, let people remember you for something good that you have done, even if it's just offering a smile. So please ensure that you serve with excellence today. Serve at your best today. And just ensure that you leave the world a better place than you may have found it. Now, the MYO is inviting you to a prayer and reflection for the MV Berrima tragedy today at 6:30 p.m. at the MYO complex, Wilford Avenue, Georgetown. They'll have presentations and they're urging that you come together in unity, prayer, and compassion. So again, you can go out today, 6:30 p.m. This is the MYO. They are hosting a prayer and reflection for the MV Berrima tragedy. So go out there and be part of that gathering. So that is happening today. So much is happening today. Just if it is, it's going to be a bit overwhelming for you today. I would suggest very strongly that you log off, right? Log off social media, log off from mainstream media and be in your own little world. Good? Be in your own little world. Because if that's going to preserve your peace and sanity, do that. You have to protect yourself. And you have to be able to live with yourself. Okay? So do whatever it is that needs to be done today. Just to ensure that you stay at peace. And you can go on and be functional in your life today. I remember to be responsible as well, especially on social media. Everyone has an instrument in their hand. Everyone is a citizen reporter. The world has changed now. So everyone is able to capture, to store, to process information, to edit, to produce information. But with that, with our right to express, with our right to store, to retrieve, all of that, it comes with responsibility. So please ensure that you're also honoring that aspect of it. If it is that you are frustrated again, if it is that you are overwhelmed, if it is that you're feeling any way that is not your normal self, I would strongly, strongly suggest that you either take a time out, go sleep, just plug out from all of your social media connections and so on. Take a moment to check in with yourself. If it is that it becomes too overwhelming, check in with your healthcare provider. Let's all support each other through this process. It is a lot, okay? A lot is happening all at once. So please ensure that you do what you've got to do to preserve yourself in the first instance and look out for your neighbors as well so that they too can be safe and everyone can get through this together. Okay. So that's what I want to let you know. And, incidentally, I'm checking through Facebook and I came across this thought. It says someone else's breakthrough doesn't mean you've missed yours. So God isn't working from a schedule of comparison. He knows exactly what you need when you need it and how to bring it about for his glory and for your good. So keep trusting his timing. And that is a great reminder to us all. Isn't that so? So don't ever compare yourself. Just stay in your lane, and all things are working together for your good. For your good, right? So ensure that you are also, you're also basing your faith on that. Okay, so the point I was going to tell you, though, is checking in with the Guyana Water Incorporated and GPL, because I know I didn't check in with them this morning. So I just wanted to quickly check in with the Guyana Water Incorporated, because I know there's some folks who are still without water, and so there's some folks who are a bit concerned. So let's talk about those in East Bank. Craig, Good Success, New Hope, and Friendship. 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The interruption you are experiencing to your water supply is to facilitate repairs to a broken 12-inch transmission main in Friendship. So the technical team has been mobilized to complete repairs within the shortest possible time. Please be guided. Region number 5, good morning to you. Huntly, Airy Hall, Dundee, Novar, Goodfaith, Recess, Calcutta, Catherine, Little Abari, and Champagne Road. These areas are served by the Calcutta pump station. The interruption which you are experiencing to your water supply is due to low voltage. So the technical team is working to resolve the issue as soon as possible. GWI apologizes for any inconvenience caused. Region number 3, Canefield, Amsterdam, Endeavor, Bluem, Enterprise, Le Bagatelle, and Maryville. These areas are served by the Amsterdam pump station, and the interruption which you are experiencing to your water supply is due to electrical issues at the facility. GWI's technical team has engaged an electrician to resolve the issue ASAP. Region number 4, on the east coast of Demerara, BV, south of the railway embankment, Triumph, south of the public road, Monrepo, Good Hope, south of the railway embankment. These areas are served by the Monrepo water treatment plant. The interruption which you are experiencing to your water supply is due to GPL phase loss. GWI's technical team has engaged GPL to resolve the issue within the shortest possible time. GWI will also be in region number 3, East Bank, Essequibo, Vredenhoop, 9 a.m. to 3 p.m. today. Look out for them. They will also be in East Burbies, Quarantine, number 79 village today. Look out for them. Myconi, Blairmont, they will be in your area today as well, doing house-to-house calls, so please look out for them. And in addition to that, they will be on the east bank of Demerara, Kurukururu. Good morning to you guys. You can look out for GWI as well. And on the Essequibo coast, Henrietta to Walton Hall, they will also be in your area today. Please ensure that you look out for them and engage them should you be interested in addressing any service-related matter from the Guyana Water Incorporated. Let's check in with the Guyana Power and Light very quickly so that we can tell you whether you have got any interruption plan for you today. So let's see what we've got. They've got some updates. And for Georgetown, let's start with Georgetown, July 29. It says Wednesday, July 29. Yeah, today is July 29. Oh, my goodness. Wednesday, July 29. So customers in Cummings Street and the environs, you will experience an interruption in electricity supply between 9 hours and 13 hours. That's in Georgetown today. So please be guided. This is for customers in Cummings Street and its environs, 9 a.m. to 13 hours. On the east bank of Demerara, Thursday, July. Right, so this is Thursday, July 3rd, it should be, okay? Unless it's, well, they said Thursday, so it's tomorrow. They have July 29, but it's tomorrow, so it's July 30. And this is for the east bank of Demerara. 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Okay, having said all of that, let's get, you know, I haven't said hi to you guys this morning. I did earlier. Yes, I did. Let me just clear off my list. So I want to say good morning to Shakira and Loretta Boudou. Good morning to you ladies. How are you this morning? Hope that you are both well and you will have yourself a good day today. Also, I want to say good morning to Dexter King from Bartica. How is Bartica this morning? Thank you for listening to us, and have yourself a great day as well. Okay, guys, let's get to our creatives block.
1: Hello, everyone. Welcome back to the creatives block. I'm your host, Kieran Moria. Have you ever stopped to think about the place artists have in our world? Writers, musicians, painters, and creators of all kinds? They do so much more than just make pretty things. Creatives help us feel understood. They give us a voice to our happiest days and our hardest moments. They show us who we are, bring people together, and make our world a much brighter place to live in. Without art, life would just be a little too quiet.

0: Our featured creative is Jaden Chester. Jaden is a wonderful talent who writes beautiful poems and plays the piano. Through words and music, Jaden knows exactly how to tell a story that touches your heart. Jaden, welcome to the Creatives Block. Tell us a little about yourself.
1: I am an office attendant for the Faculty of Engineering and Technology at the University of Guyana. I first started playing piano when my dad showed me Beethoven for the first time. I was 9, and the church we were going to at the time had a piano and not just a regular keyboard. And dad was showing me the first few notes of Fugue Release by Ludwig von Beethoven. And I thought it was really cool, especially since I would have watched people in church play piano all my life. And I'm like, you know, I want to learn to have that too. And seeing them play and then dad teaching me, you know, those first couple of notes, I was like, okay, cool, I could get this done. Now after that, I started to just playing around and listening to the notes, listening to the keys, the octaves and everything, you know. I started teaching myself how to play by ear. I can't read music, actually, fun fact. I have a very basic understanding when it comes to reading sheet music as it is right now, but I can hear, and so I play by ear. I love the piano. It's peaceful to me. It's calming to me.
0: You are also a poet. What inspired you to start writing?
1: Honest answer, I'm pretty sure the first poem I wrote was about suicidal ideation. I was upset. I've always liked literature. I've always liked reading and writing and creative arts. The modern arts era, i.e. the Renaissance, is my favorite time period for art, and poetry was a huge thing then. I mean, poetry has always been a huge thing. Humans have always been very poetic creatures. I grew up reading a lot of poetry as well because of my English B classes and whatnot. So it's not like I was unfamiliar with it. But the first one I wrote, I was 14, and it was about suicidal ideation. The simplest way to explain it is artem quere es sentire, sentire humanum esse, humo sum quia sentire, which is Latin for to create is to feel is to be human. I am human because I feel. What inspired me to start writing poetry was the fact that I feel. And I was gifted with the ability to turn those feelings into legible writing and language. And so one day I felt very strongly and I wrote.
0: Music and poetry are connected. Have you ever found yourself reciting a piece, then deciding to add music to that piece?
1: More than once, I would have heard music and started writing maybe a poetic piece over it, or I would have written poetry and added music to it, the backing track, or, well, adding a backing track that was music. I wouldn't say to make a song better. I would have definitely have been reciting poetry and added music to it to enhance the performance, maybe to help the ambiance, to sell the message. You could say it's enhancing the poetry itself, right? But that's really up to you and the way that you perform it as a poet. Like, say for instance, you're doing slam poetry, like the way you perform your piece could enhance it all on its own by being very careful with your inflections and your intonations. I actually make music, not just write poetry, but I make music, right? So there would have been times where I'm writing a poetic piece and then I'm going back through with the stanzas and I realize, you know, I can convert this into a song. More than once, I would have written a poetic piece and think, this would be an amazing rap song. So most definitely, I would have taken pieces and turned them into music. Like, I was performing for KFC's Poetry Slam presented to you by GT Gimmicks last month. The theme for the night was Getting Wild with Nursery Rhymes. And my poem was a remix of the nursery rhyme Hickory Dickory Dock. And I had a jazz backing track for that. But the jazz was enhancing the performance.
0: Talking like a true creative there. Well, you will be doing two pieces for us. Let's hear them.
1: The Gallery by JC. Take a picture. It'll last longer. Well, go figure. The mind is a museum and my eyes are the camera. A blink is the click that captures the glitz and glamour, every word, every statement, every stutter, every stammer. Or is it more accurate to say the mind is like a gallery? filled with photos and foliage, the family flooded every day with anger and anxiety, with falsehoods and fallacies. But every single day has moments with truthfulness and honesty, humility and modesty. My favorites are comprised of my sunsets and fantasies. Is an illusion made true, an intrusion to reality? A museum is a place where things are depicted, placed on pedestals and frames that are fitted. In galleries, things are shifted. A different art is sacred. Here, videos are captured and pictures are taken. Similar to our mind, we steal the same way. Desperation clutches moments and nights for rainy days. A prison with cells for clarity and haze. I remember the time flash a prisoner's face. We plan our tomorrows based on yesterdays, and yesterday dictates how things will change. Very rarely do wardens consult inmates, but the minutes that were captured conducts the hour's way. It's a dream made real, a fallacy that can pray. The mind is like a steel trap. Nothing can change that. Dreams can't be stolen, nor can knowledge, stories, or facts. Is the mind's curiosity a calamity to its capacity? Whether dream or daydream, reflection or recollection, everything in our minds is bounded by connection. What portraits are painted when you dare to see? In layman's terms, what's in your gallery?
2: 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If I were to describe this, I would say this is what jazz sounds like. But if I were to name it, I would call it, this is what jazz feels like.

And that brings us to the end of today's edition of The Creatives Block. A massive thank you to Jaden Chester for sharing his journey with us today. 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

0: Charmaine Blackman, God Eye King, Kwesi Ace, Joro Dance Group, Zion Kid, I Lambie, Firstborn, Young Bill Rogers, OKC, X Factor, Cortella Lewis, and Big Red, all backed by the Fame Band. 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Then let's close off the night with a grand finale featuring the Fire Mama, Queen Africa, and let's blaze things up hot with Lava Fire and I Wayne at our Living in Love segment. 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

0: I, Sheldon, starting at 10 a.m., come out and participate in traditional mining games like battalion, Takuba crossing, Warashi race, shoveling, digging, and gold search. 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
1: 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We've got more coming up. In fact, we've got to let you know that today NCN will be bringing live coverage of Sir Gary Sobers' funeral from Kensington Oval, Bridgetown, Barbados, from 10 a.m. That's NCN TV. 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

0: Sheldon. 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
1: 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Stay with us. Let's get to reminding you that today at 10 hours, we will be bringing you, that's NCN TV, will be bringing you live coverage of Sir Garfield Sober's funeral from Kensington Oval in Barbados. And that will be from 10 hours. So if it is that you'd like to be part of that, you'd like to witness that, please. It promises to be quite a funeral service, because we've got leaders from across the world, cricketing legends. Everyone will be there to pay tribute to this hero of the Caribbean. And so with that, I just would like to share a feature on Sir Gary's life. And this was produced by Elite Luxurious Lifestyle, and this was following the announcement of his death on the 17th of July, which was last Friday. So let's get to it. It gives us a synopsis of Sir Gary's life and his contributions, and then we've got some music for you, starting with the West Indies anthem, which was sung by David Rudder, the Calypsonian, and then we will play you a song that was sung specially for Sir Gary, and that was sung by the Mighty Sparrow. 8:33.
2: Yesterday, the greatest cricketer who ever lived died quietly in his own home. No hospital drama, no headlines building for weeks, just an 89-year-old man in Barbados, in the house on the island that raised him, gone. Within the hour, the entire cricketing world stopped. Cricket West Indies posted just one line: a great innings has come to an end, and in our hearts, now and forever, Sir Garfield Sobers. If that name doesn't mean much to you yet, here's what you need to know before we go any further. This is a man who once held the record for the highest individual score in Test cricket history, a record that stood for 36 years. A man who could bowl three completely different styles at an elite level, in an era when most bowlers mastered one. A man once described by Sir Donald Bradman himself, arguably the greatest batsman who ever lived, as a 5-in-1 cricketer. He was knighted for it. Wisden named him one of the five greatest cricketers of the entire 20th century. His own country named him a national hero, a title held by only 10 people in Barbados's history. And somehow, none of that tells you who he actually was, or where he actually came from. Because here's what most tributes today won't spend enough time on. This wasn't a man born into privilege who simply lived up to expectations. This was a boy from a one-story wooden house, the fifth of six children, who lost his father to the Second World War before he was even 6 years old, and who taught himself to play the greatest game in his country's history, using bats carved out of palm leaves. Stay with me, because by the end of this, you'll understand exactly why an entire sport is grieving today. And exactly how a kid with nothing became the standard every all-rounder since has been measured against. This is the real story of Sir Gary Sobers, his childhood, his family, what he actually left behind, and the home where it all quietly ended. If stories like this matter to you, stick around and hit follow, because we're telling the honest version here, not the highlight reel one everyone already knows. Let's go back.

merchant seaman, was killed at sea after his ship was torpedoed during the Second World War. Gary grew up without him. He was also born with an extra finger on each hand, six in total. And as a small child, those extra digits were simply removed. No fanfare. No story told about it at the time. Just a poor kid in Barbados, already a little different, long before he ever picked up a bat. And he didn't learn cricket the way today's stars do. No academies, no personal coaches, no video analysis. He learned it on the beach, with bats carved from palm leaves and balls made of rolled-up tar. That's it. That's where the greatest all-rounder cricket has ever produced first learned how to play. Alongside cricket, young Gary also played football and basketball at a competitive level, and some who knew him growing up believed he could have gone professional in either sport if cricket hadn't pulled him in first. By age 13, he was good enough to bowl in the nets against grown men, sharpening his craft against senior club players years before he had any business being on the same pitch as them. By 16, he was playing first-class cricket for Barbados. A year later, in 1954, at just 17 years old, he made his test debut for the West Indies against England. Nobody had properly coached him. He was simply impossibly gifted, and it showed almost immediately. In those early years, he wasn't even primarily known as a batsman. He came into the side mainly as a bowler, and it took time and patience from selectors. Before the cricket world realized the bat in his hands might be even more dangerous than the ball. Then came the moment that changed everything. February 1958, Pakistan in Kingston. A 21-year-old Sobers walked out to bat and didn't stop. He finished unbeaten on 365. It had taken him 29 test innings to score his very first century. And when it finally arrived, it was the highest individual score in the history of Test cricket. That record stood for 36 years until fellow West Indian Brian Lara finally broke it in 1994. Sit with that for a second. A kid from a one-story wooden house in Barbados held the biggest batting record in the entire sport for almost four decades. But here's what actually separated Sobers from every other great batsman in history. He was never just a batsman. He could bowl left arm fast medium. He could bowl orthodox spin. He could bowl wrist spin, sometimes called Chinaman bowling. Three completely different bowling styles, from one man, all at an elite level. Add in that he was also an exceptional close-in fielder, and you start to understand why Bradman called him a five-in-one cricketer. Not two-way, five. His rise through the West Indies side wasn't just personal glory, either. In 1965, he was made captain, and the following year, in 1966, he led the team to a series win over England, 3-1, a result that meant everything to a region still building its cricketing identity on the world stage. In 1970, his standing in the game had grown so large that he was chosen to captain a rest of the world on a tour of England. An honor reserved for the very best player the sport could put forward, regardless of nationality. In 1968, playing county cricket for Nottinghamshire against Glamorgan, Sobers did something nobody in first-class cricket had ever done before. Six balls, one over, six sixes, every single ball sent out of the ground. It's the kind of moment that gets replayed for generations. And in his career, it happens almost as a footnote. By the time he retired in 1974, after 20 years and 93 test matches, the numbers were staggering. 8,032. Test runs at an average of 57.78, one of the highest averages ever recorded by anyone who's played more than a handful of matches. 235 wickets on top of that. He was the first player in history to reach 8,000 test runs, and the honors kept stacking up long after he'd stopped playing. He was named Wisden Cricketer of the Year back in 1964 while he was still playing, and knighted in 1975 for service to the sport. In 2000, Wisden placed him among the five cricketers of the century, alongside Bradman, Jack Hobbs, Viv Richards, and Shane Warne. He was later inducted into the ICC Cricket Hall of Fame. Then, in 1998,
Barbados went further

0: still and named him a national hero. Only 10 people in the country's entire history have ever held that title. Now, here's the part most highlight reels leave out. Who Gary Sobers actually was off the field. It's more human than the statistics let on. In a 2002 interview with The Guardian, Sobers admitted something most legends would never say out loud. He wasn't a machine, and he never pretended to be. By his own words, he was out most nights before a test match. Not every single one, he'd joke, just every other one. This was a man playing some of the most demanding cricket in the world, while living like a young man, enjoying his life, with nothing to prove and nothing to hide. Maybe that's part of why people didn't just respect him. They loved him. He didn't perform greatness like a robot. He lived, and somehow still became the best to ever do it. His personal life had just as much color. In the mid-1960s, on a tour of India, Sobers met the actress Anju Mahendru, and the two were briefly engaged. That didn't last. In September 1969, he married an Australian woman named Prudence Kirby. Together, they had two sons, Matthew and Daniel, and they later adopted a daughter, Genevieve. The marriage eventually came apart. They separated in 1984 and divorced in 1990. Through the marriage, Sobers became a dual citizen of Barbados and Australia, a small detail that says a lot about how far his life had traveled from that one-story wooden house. After he stopped playing, Sobers didn't disappear from the game the way some legends do. He wrote several books about cricket over the years, including his own account of a career most people could only dream about. And he stayed connected to the sport as a respected voice for decades, someone younger players and commentators alike would still turn to for perspective on the game long after his last test match. Years later, his son Daniel would go on to build something meant to protect all of it. A company to manage his father's name, run youth cricket tournaments in his honor, and keep his story alive for the next generation of Barbadian kids who'd never seen him play. It's a quiet kind of tribute built by family, not by a marketing team. Now, about the money, gently, because people will ask. Sobers stayed intensely private about his finances his entire life, and there's no official, confirmed figure anywhere. The number most often repeated online puts his net worth somewhere between $1 and $2 million, but that comes from unofficial sources, not from Sobers or his family. So take it as a rough public estimate and nothing more. What's actually confirmed by multiple outlets is simpler and more meaningful than any number could be. He died at his own home, on the island where he was born, played his first matches, and never really left behind. Even during the years he spent in England and Australia, chasing wickets and centuries. When the news broke on July 17th, 2026, tributes came from everywhere, almost instantly. Cricket West Indies shared their now widely repeated line about a great innings coming to an end.
1: And I was 44. That was our feature there on Gary Sobers, Sir Gary Sobers, who will be laid to rest today. He died on the 17th of July, and NCN will be bringing you live coverage of that funeral service on NCN TV at 10 hours. So certainly tune in so that you can hear all of the tributes that will be made in his honor as well. 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On this note, I have to wrap up. Thank you all so very much for joining me today on The Breakfast Show. I appreciate your company. Good morning to Tyrone Arjun, as well as to Miss Suzette Dalton Passad and Anand Passad. Good morning to all of you. Thanks for joining me, guys. Have a great day. Remember to be safe, be responsible, be your best self today. Leave the world in a much better place than you have found it. And I certainly want to wish you a perfect...
2: How did Bermuda accomplish?
1: I beg your pardon. A perfect day, whatever perfect is in your world. and certainly hope that you will enjoy every moment. I'm Deborah Francis. Be awesome. We've got Phyllis Jackson coming up at 9 hours, starting with Crisis the Answer. This is a song made sung by the Mighty Sparrow for Sir Gary Sobers in 1966.

Matt Davis, and Nelson Rodriguez, Conrad Hunt and Wayne Gibson, the wicked keeper Hendricks. Australia, you lost the West Indies, it's past the trophy.

deadly batsman from Hall and Charlie Griffith. I felt so sorry for Simpson, he tried but in vain. Griffith and Hall, wickets are to fall like rain. Three cheers for Hall and Griffith.

Good morning, and welcome again to another broadcast, Christ is the Answer, a ministry of Central Assembly of God Church, brought to you every day, Monday through Fridays at 9, 8:30, primarily for the youths on Saturdays and 8 o'clock on Sundays. We trust that the Spirit of God will minister to your heart as again we open the door and allow Jesus the Christ to come into our hearts and into our lives and to stamp his divine imprint upon this broadcast today. We want to be blessed by this song, Amazing Grace, by the Golden Stage Ballads. Be blessed by this song.

Father and our God, we thank you for the open door you have set before us, and you command us to come boldly. We do come boldly. We lift everyone, we lift ourselves, and we thank you for the open door you have set before us so we could come to you boldly. We pray a touch upon the songs. Quicken them to every heart. Let the words minister and cause us to find our faith and to find trust in you yet again, because you're the God of all comfort. You do all things well. And in you we live and move and have our being. Bless the broadcast in a very signal way today. We ask it in Jesus' precious name. Amen. Now be blessed by this song.

He paused to remind you that this afternoon, rather, at 5 on our Facebook page, the Facebook page of Central Assembly, you can receive our Midi-Bible study. 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And Sundays, it's always a double header. Children's Church in the Annex, so ages 3 to 3 to 16, and then in the sanctuary or worship service for all the others. Our mail address is Christ is the Answer, Post Office Box 10967 here in Georgetown, Guyana. Or you can reach us by email at centralaog.cita@gmail.com. The Lord bless you as you stay tuned. And now before the Word of God, be encouraged by this song by the Hoopers. I've come too far to look back.

praise the Lord, come too far, look back. In the second chapter of the Bible, second chapter of the book of Genesis, after God made man, God said, it is not good for the man to be alone. I, God, will make him an helper, meet or fit or suitable for him. And then we find that in chapter 2 of the book of Genesis, God said something else. Okay? Verse number 18. And the Lord God said, it is not good for the man to be alone. I will make a companion who will help him. So the Lord God formed from the soil every kind of animal and bird and brought them to Adam to see what he would call them. And Adam chose a name for each one. He gave names to all the livestock, birds, and wild animals, but still there was no companion suitable for him. So the Lord God said in verse 21, so the Lord God caused a deep sleep to come upon Adam and formed from the soil every kind of animal and bird. He brought them to Adam to see what he would call them. And Adam chose a name for each one. He gave names to all the livestock, birds, and wild animals. Again, I remind you what the scripture says. But still, there was no companion suitable for him. So the Lord God caused Adam to fall into a deep sleep. He took one of Adam's ribs and closed up the place from which he had taken it. Then the Lord God made a woman from the rib and brought her to Adam. At last, the Application Study Bible says, verse 23, Genesis 2, at last Adam exclaimed, she's part of my own flesh and bones. She recalled woman because she was taken out of a man. This explains why a man leaves his father and mother and is joined to his wife, and the two are united into one. Now, although Adam and his wife were both naked, neither of them felt any shame. Sin always brings shame. So that, we are told, is the genesis of the human race. Okay? And note the scriptures. God gave them the entire Garden of Eden except one tree. Of all the trees of the garden, thou mayest freely eat. But of the fruit of the tree of the knowledge of good and evil, thou shalt not eat thereof. For on the day that thou eatest thereof, thou shalt surely die. In the very next chapter, chapter 3, we are told that the serpent appeared. He beguiled Eve, told her that what God had said was not true. God did not mean it, and it wouldn't come to pass. That same approach persists today, where the devil is still trying to make God look anything other than holy, righteous, and altogether lovely. So sin came, and sin brought death. That's where I'm going. It brought death. Because the prohibition said, in the day that thou eatest thereof, thou shalt surely die. That happened. Spiritual death occurred first. Separation from God. And then later on, physical death. Because Adam lived quite a long life in terms of years and compared to human beings today. Over 900 years. But the fact of the matter was, it's not the length of days we live, but how we live those length of days or lack of length. And that's why a Savior came. And what we are going through now is death.
And that was because Eve first, then Adam, disobeyed God and took of the fruit of the tree of the knowledge of good and evil and brought sin into the human affairs. But neighbor, as we say all the time, God did not leave it like that. Genesis 3:15, God said, the seed of the woman would bruise the serpent's head. Something is going to happen. And that which the devil or the enemy has done to rob man of his fellowship, of his connection with God, or to invade and to bring into the world death, I will correct that. So Christ came and he died. That's the origin of death. Sin brought it, because the prohibition read, in the day that thou eatest thereof, thou shalt surely die. But God being God, being a beautiful and wonderful God, did not leave us in our mess, in our suffering, in our pain, in our sin. He gave his one unique, special of a kind Son. John 3:16, for God so loved the world that he gave his only begotten Son, that whosoever believeth in him should not perish, but shall have everlasting life. That is where God comes in again. And we find that Jesus Christ came to earth. The seed of the woman, promised by God in Genesis 3:15, came. He didn't come alone. He came and he said to the disciples, to the people then living on earth, if I go not away, the Comforter will not come. And so Jesus Christ came, paid the supreme sacrifice, sent the Holy Spirit, the Comforter, the divine Paraclete. Because you see, Jesus could only be one place at a time. But the divine Paraclete, the Holy Spirit, or the Comforter, was everywhere, correction, is everywhere at the same time. So God is alive in Guyana. We are sorrowing. We are suffering. We don't have answers, but God is. And so, as we continue to mourn, and as we continue to be sorrowful, and as we continue to face a tomorrow that doesn't make sense sometimes, a tomorrow in which we don't have the answers, I can assure you that Jesus Christ is the answer. The God of all comfort. So as we again remind ourselves of the love of God, in that while we were yet sinners, Christ died for us. And even when we were sinners, Christ healed the sick, ministered to us, fed us, looked after our needs, because he is God. God so loved the world. And that love has not been diminished in spite of whatever any person or any country or any nation faces. God still is God. God still loves us, doesn't love our sin. That's why he provided a remedy and a way out of sin. But God still loves us. And today, he is a very present help, as the scripture says, in the time of trouble. And every day we keep commending you and the sorrowing nation and those who've lost loved ones in this tragedy. We ask the God of all comfort
to strengthen you, to stand by you, to stand by us, and to give us the strength we need in this hour. Remember that Jesus Christ is a man of sorrows, and he is acquainted with our grief, and nothing is too difficult or too hard. So, my friend, lean on him. Lean on him. And today we commend you to the God of all comfort. Draw strength. And remember, he's just a prayer away. Father, we thank you. Just a prayer away. Make yourself known to every sorrowing heart, to every family that has lost, every community. And we pray for your strength to be a portion this day. Touch lives. Comfort. Comfort. Comfort like you comforted Mary and Martha. And let them know that you are there all the time. So we give you space to be God and to lift up the fallen and to bring strength and to touch all lives now. We pray in Jesus' precious name. Amen. Do join us again tomorrow morning, 9 o'clock, for another broadcast of Christ of the Answer.

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1: On The Voice of Guyana, it's now time for Information for Nation Building. 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
2: Welcome back to another episode of The President's Diary.
3: Throughout the week, President Dr. Mohamed Irfan Ali has been at the forefront of the national response to the MV Burima tragedy, comforting grieving families and spearheading the ongoing rescue and recovery operations.
4: 76 persons have been rescued, and with the latest recovery, the total number of bodies recovered is 73 as of Friday, the 25th of July, with 69 victims positively identified. Authorities said 63 bodies have already been released to their families, while the remaining 6 identified victims are expected to be transported to their home communities for burial. President Ali was in Port Kaituma and Mabaruma, meeting with rescued persons and relatives of those still missing following the tragedy. He also visited survivors receiving medical care at the Mabaruma Hospital.
5: I listened to their stories, shared in their pain and anxiety, and assured them that every practical measure would be taken to provide the support and assistance they need. At this time, our priority remains to protect every life that still can be saved, to support those who have endured unimaginable trauma and loss, to comfort grieving families, and to account for every person who remains unaccounted for. Every minute matters, every life matters, and every possible resource is being mobilized in pursuit of this mission. I also assure the nation that there will be a full, thorough, and independent investigation into this tragedy. The families affected, and indeed the people of Guyana, deserve answers. Deserve to know precisely what transpired and whether any failures contributed to this heartbreaking event. We'll pursue the truth with transparency, impartiality, and accountability.
4: The president was also at the charity waterfront, standing with the relatives of those still missing in the tragedy as they wait the process of identifying their loved ones.
6: We want to thank you, Father, for everything that you do.
7: Yes.
6: But in all of this, we're still painful for those that have lost their life.
7: Yes.
6: But I pray for the family.
7: In
6: pray for the father, the mother.
7: In the name
6: Lord,
7: of Jesus.
6: The grandfather, the grandmother,
7: yes.
6: Of God.
7: Yes.
6: The nephew, the niece, the uncle, everyone we bring before you.
7: Yes.
4: Search and recovery operations continued throughout the night as teams remained on the water in the ongoing effort to locate those still unaccounted for. On Tuesday, the president proclaimed 3 days of national mourning throughout Guyana in honor of the victims of the MV Burima tragedy.

0: On Wednesday, the president debriefed with the families of those still missing.
1: It's a lot of coordination, a lot of work, tireless work, and I want to assure every Guyanese that all of the stakeholders are working around the clock. We're not going to leave here until we offer the families as much comfort. This is, as I said, a tragedy of no mean order. Yesterday when I spoke, I said we have to brace ourselves for the days ahead of us. And with all that is being said on social media, I want these individuals who are really pushing to know that we value the service and we recognize it.

During Thursday's briefing, the president provided an update on the ongoing search, rescue, and recovery efforts before joining together in prayer.

the president continued engaging and updating families of those still missing. Across Guyana, communities came together in candlelit vigils, united in grief, prayer, and solidarity, honoring the victims while offering strength and support to their families, as well as the survivors. The president on Thursday evening addressed

0: really pursue. And one of the important things that we want to work on in the next 4 years is maximizing job creation, service improvement, productivity, and greater delivery of public services to you in your community.
1: On Friday night, the president met again with the families of those still awaiting word on their loved ones.
2: Hey, divers have already fucked two dying. Yep, right up with up for the third guy, and they're making progress in cutting things open and clearing. And as a result, we have been able to recover one more body so far from the wreck.
1: Divers have completed 5 dives so far, each lasting between 45 and 60 minutes during the day. The search area was widened by a further 32 square miles, stretching west to Winey Point and east to Adventure, as search teams continued efforts both at sea and around the wreck site. Aerial surveillance flights also remained part of the operation. A total of 17 assets, including 3 aircraft and 14 vessels, are currently involved in the search and recovery mission. As the search and recovery operations continue, may we keep the affected families, the brave men and women in uniform, the volunteers, and everyone affected by this devastating tragedy in our thoughts and our prayers. Do join us again next time as we continue to track the footsteps of leadership.
3: Welcome to another episode of Tikwai. Today, it's a message of comfort, understanding, and hope to the families mourning the MV Barima tragedy. To all the families, relatives, friends, and communities affected by the tragic sinking of the MV Barima, our hearts are with you during this unimaginable time of pain, fear, uncertainty, and loss. The sudden loss of loved ones in a maritime tragedy can leave families experiencing shock and disbelief. For many, the pain is made even more difficult by waiting for information, searching for missing relatives, receiving devastating news, or trying to understand how life could change so suddenly. There are no perfect words for a tragedy of this magnitude. There is no correct way to grieve. Some people may cry continuously. Others may feel numb, confused, angry, restless, or unable to accept what has happened. Some may talk constantly about their loved one, while others may not be able to speak at all. These are all possible responses to profound grief. Grief is not a sign of weakness. Grief is a natural emotional response to losing someone we love or fear may have lost. It can affect the whole person, our emotions, thoughts, body behavior, relationships, and fate. Mourning family members may experience shock, disbelief, or emotional numbness, intense sadness and frequent crying, anger, frustration, or feelings of injustice, guilt and thoughts such as, I should have done more, fear, anxiety, and difficult feeling safe, difficulty sleeping or frightening dreams, loss of appetite or changes in eating, difficulty concentrating or making decisions, repeatedly thinking about the tragedy or replaying what may have happened, physical symptoms such as exhaustion, headaches, tightness in the chest or stomach, discomfort, a strong desire to withdraw from other people, moments of feeling normal, followed by sudden waves of grief. These reactions can come and go. A person may feel calm in the morning and overwhelmed by grief later in the day. This does not mean they are going backwards. Grief is not a straight line. It often comes in waves. When there is uncertainty, grief can become even more painful for families still waiting for news about a loved one. The emotional burden can be especially severe. Uncertainty may create a painful mixture of hope, fear, confusion, and exhaustion. Families may feel unable to fully grieve because they are still waiting for answers.

During this period, it is important to allow families to experience their emotions without judging them. They should not be pressured to move on, be strong, or stop hoping. Their feelings are valid. Practical ways families can cope with grief, for example. 1. Take one moment and one day at a time. Families do not have to solve the future today. The immediate goal may simply be to get through the next hour, eat something, drink water, rest, and stay connected to trusted people. 2. Do not grieve alone. Talk to someone who is compassionate and willing to listen. This may be a family member, friend, religious leader, counselor, social worker, mental health professional, or a trusted community member. 3. Allow emotions to come. Crying, silence, and sadness can all be a part of grief. There is no need for apologies, for tears, or pretend to be strong in every moment. 4. Maintain basic routines where possible. Try to eat regularly, drink water, sleep when possible, and take short periods of rest. These simple acts do not remove grief, but they can help the body cope with emotional stress. 5. Be careful with alcohol and drugs during this time. Substances may temporarily numb emotional pain, but can intensify depression, anxiety, and anger, and sleep problems. During a crisis, it is safer to seek human support rather than trying to cope through substances. 6. Limit constant exposure to distressing information. Repeatedly watching videos, photographs, or social media posts about a tragedy can increase trauma and anxiety. Families should seek verified information from trusted sources and take breaks from the news. 7. 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When appropriate, families may find comfort in prayer, photographs, storytelling, writing letters to their loved ones, visiting meaningful places, preparing memorials, or sharing memories with others. 8. 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Now, how to support someone who's grieving? You do not need to have perfect words to say to them. You can simply say, "I'm here with you. You do not have to go through this alone. I'm so sorry for what you're experiencing. You can talk about your loved ones with me. I will sit with you even if you do not feel like talking. How can I help you today?" Avoid telling grieving people to be strong, forget about it, move on, or everything happens for a reason. Even when those words are meant kindly, they can make a grieving person feel that their pain is being dismissed. Sometimes the greatest comfort is simply sitting quietly beside someone. Please pay attention to signs that extra help is needed. Grief is painful, but people should receive additional professional support if they are unable to function for an extended period of time, or are experiencing severe panic, persistent hopelessness, overwhelming guilt, frightening traumatic memories, serious sleep problems, increase in substance use, or thoughts of harming themselves or not wanting to live. If someone says they may harm themselves or cannot stay safe, do not leave them alone. Stay with them and seek immediate emergency or professional help. A message to the grieving families. Please remember that you do not have to carry this pain alone. Your tears are not weakness. Your anger does not make you a bad person. Your silence does not mean you do not care. Your moments of laughter do not mean you have forgotten your loved one.
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May the lives of those who have been lost or remain unaccounted for never be forgotten. And to those who are grieving, you do not have to be strong every minute. For today, it is enough to breathe, to reach for support, and to take the next step, one moment at a time. You are not alone. Your grief matters. Your loved ones matter. And your community must stand with you. With all my love, Dr. Shamina Hanif.

0: Welcome to Weekly Digest. This week, Guyana mourned, remembered, and looked ahead as families continued to honor loved ones lost in the MV Brim tragedy. National leaders stood beside them, while Indigenous leaders gathered to shape the future of their communities. Guyanese from every corner of the country gathered for a night of reflection and an interfaith prayer service, remembering those whose lives were cut short in the MV Brim tragedy.
1: The tragedy involving the MV Brim has brought unfathomable sorrow to families, communities, and people throughout Guyana and abroad. Lives have been lost while many families continue to wait for news of their loved ones, and survivors must now live with memories that few of us can fully understand.
0: Family, friends, and well-wishers gathered to bid an emotional farewell to Rachel Wills and her three children, whose lives were tragically cut short. Joining mourners and extending condolences was Minister of Education Sonia Parag. For the loved ones of young Vishon Ramjita, those memories were honored as comfort and encouragement were shared during a visit to the grieving family, reminding them they're not alone in their journey through loss. The visit was made by Minister within the Ministry of Housing, Vanessa Ben. A life devoted to family, friendship, and community was celebrated as relatives gathered to honor Claremont King. Among those paying tribute was Minister of Human Services and Social Security, Dr. Vindhya Prasad. Family members, friends, and colleagues gathered in Region 6 to pay their final respect to MV Brim crew member Kevin Wilson, celebrating a life dedicated to public service and commitment to country. Representing the government was Senior Minister in the Office of the President with responsibility for finance, Dr. Ashni Singh. In Whitewater Village, another community gathered to say its final goodbye. Leonard Prasad was remembered for the life he lived and the memories he leaves behind as relatives and friends paid their final respect. Joining the community was Minister of Natural Resources Vikram Bharat. At the funeral of Orrin Clark, mourners reflect on the deep loss experienced by families while drawing strength from the unity shown by communities across Guyana. Paying tribute was Minister of Agriculture Zulfikar Mustafa. Across Region 3, grief continues to echo through several communities. For the families of Bibi Muhammad, Ravindra Singh, and crew member Shelton Joseph, the pain of saying goodbye remains immeasurable. Joining the services was Minister of Public Utilities and Aviation, Deodat Indar. Even in a week of mourning, Guyana's commitment to Indigenous development remained steadfast. At the National Tushaus Council Conference, Minister Sarah Brong acknowledged the nation's grief while reaffirming that Indigenous progress remains central to Guyana's future.
2: Our commitment to this National Tushaus Council is not demonstrated only by words, but by sustained investment, as we have invested $1.6 billion so far to strengthen the NTC. And for the past couple of years, about $639 million has been invested to ensure that we have this conference every year. This week, in reflecting, this week has been a productive week despite the prevailing circumstances. And we were able to get tangible outcomes for many of our priority issues. The help for housing, especially, I know our people will appreciate and welcome the economic investments that we will embark upon. I wish you all success in these ventures. From laying down on the seine at the Stelling at Smith Creek, we will talk about development and how we can work together today. Today, many of those people are burying their loved ones taken aboard MV Barima. When the news of this tragedy broke the first morning, I was on a plane to Port Kaituma to wait for news with the people, as we did not know the magnitude of the tragedy. By the time the names of survivors were released, how do you tell anxious mothers waiting that we didn't hear nothing about your son as yet, Mom, but we're still searching, do not lose hope. So these past few days have not been easy for any of us sitting here in this room. I have not said much because everyone is hurting.
0: Meanwhile, Vice President Dr. Bharat Jagdeo assured leaders from communities affected by the MV Barima tragedy that their voices would continue to be heard even as they return home to support grieving families.
3: It's a really sad situation that we have. But as you know, we decided yesterday that the work has to continue because many of you came out here to do work on behalf of your community. So we will continue here working to address the concerns that you raise.
0: This week reminded us that even in our darkest moments, compassion has the power to unite a nation. Thank you for joining us for Weekly Digest.
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0: Charmaine Blackman, God Eye King, Kwesi Ace, Joro Dance Group, Zion King, I Lambie, Firstborn, Young Bill Rogers, OKC, X Factor, Cortella Lewis, and Big Red, all backed by the Fame Band. 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Then let's close off the night with a grand finale featuring the Fire Mama, Queen Africa, and let's blaze things up hot with Lava Fire and I Wayne at our Living in Love segment. 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

on The Voice of Guyana, we will be joining the live broadcast of the State Service of Thanksgiving for the Right Excellent Sir Garfield Sobers from Kensington Oval in Barbados. That program will come up, or we will be joining that broadcast just after the Murundi, which Murundi comes up at 10 o'clock.

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2: Previously on Murundoy, an emotional reunion left Sharona wishing that Auntie Nadira could stay as she was struggling with Coretta's harassment. But when Nadira questioned Coretta's allegation that she and Kavita were in a sexual relationship, Sharona stood up for their friendship and business partnership, challenging Nadira's claim that being a lesbian would damage her reputation. Nadira hoped Sharona and Coretta would mend their relationship, but Sharona insisted that Coretta was cruel and dishonest. Later, Nadira visited Coretta following her discharge from the hospital. Myrtle arrived with homegrown produce and an offer of forgiveness, but Coretta's dismissive response showed that her recent ordeal had done little to change her. When John made clear that he still intended to divorce Coretta, Nadira was unable to come to her cousin's defense. As we return to Murundoy, tensions were high as Joy and Simon headed to the police station.
3: Simon, I tell you, love, send Eva back to me. But no. Now we know we should die. Not a word. Drive this car a little more fast. Let me go to the station quick, man.
4: All right, Joy. I'm not about to speed. If you wanted to speed, you should have driven your car to the station. Unless with the dramatics, I am just as worried as you.
3: This is your fault. You allow her to do what she wants, knowing it ain't safe out here for young women.
4: I didn't just allow her to do what she wants. In case you're forgetting, she's 19, not 9. It's not a case where we can just lock her up.
3: Why not?
4: Ah, oh, come on.
3: I do the things I do because I know what kind of world we're living in. I grow Eva sheltered. She ain't got road sense.
4: Well, maybe you should have exposed her more.
3: And maybe you should have played a bigger role as a father.
4: Joy, please, don't act like I wasn't in Eva's life.
3: I said you could have played a bigger role as a father.
4: Okay.
3: Carol, children need the fathers just as much as they need the mothers. The first part of your life, you weren't even there because you were living in America.
4: Once I returned to Guyana, I did my best. Don't forget the times you would spite me and not let her spend time with me. Don't throw all the blame on me. Matter of fact, this is not the time for this. I just want to know. Eva is sick.
3: Suppose somebody crash in the bush. You might never see her again. Oh.
4: Come on, let's rebuke that.
3: Suppose a lock shop in somebody's house. Suppose they don't kill her and dump her body in a shallow grave.
4: Joy!
3: What, Simon?
4: Please. I'm having a hard time dealing with this. Let's just cooperate with the police and hope for the best.
3: Trust the boy who say he don't know where she is?
4: Of course I don't trust him. But he sounded genuine. Like he too was worried.
3: There could be tricks. Give me a number, let me call you.
4: Once we finish here at the station,
3: I would find where you live in and meet there.
5: Mr. De Freitas, Miss Jordan, we're doing everything in our power to find Eva.
3: But Sergeant Murray, it's been days. You ain't got no leads?
5: Unfortunately, no.
3: They got cameras all over this place. Somebody must have seen something.
5: We are doing our investigation.
4: Thank you for everything you're doing, Sergeant Murray.
3: Y'all need to go and talk to the boyfriend again.
5: We have spoken to young Jonathan. He claims he has no idea where she is.
3: And you believe him?
5: Miss Jordan, we questioned him thoroughly.
3: You search his house?
5: We must have a search warrant to do so.
3: What were you waiting for?
5: You think there is a valid reason to search his house?
3: My Sergeant Murray, don't get me vexed here today. Valid reason? You ain't taking this thing seriously?
5: I am taking this investigation seriously.
3: I'm begging you, please, get a search warrant and search that young man's house. I shouldn't have to be telling the police how to do the job.
5: All right, ma'am. Mr. De Freitas, is there anything you'd like to add?
4: I spoke to Jonathan, and I don't believe he's lying.
5: I will talk to him again. Maybe there are some details he can share that will lead us to Eva.
3: Sergeant Murray, you've seen plenty cases like this. Why some young women run away?
5: There are several reasons. In some cases, they're escaping abuse. It could be physical abuse or sexual abuse.
3: Simon!
4: Excuse me?
3: I'm not accusing you. But you think somebody could do something to Eva?
4: When she's at my house, she's only around me, Abigail, and our son. We all know the reason Eva left is because she wants her independence and we weren't agreeing on certain things.
3: Sergeant Marie, what about the young women that is carried to the bush? Trafficking.
5: Yes, human trafficking is serious. It's not only a case where young women can be abducted to the hinterland. It can happen anywhere in the country.
3: I hear they got a place where they lock up young women and do all kind of things to them.
5: There are many rumors.
3: I don't think the police doing enough.
4: Joe, you can't be serious. Sitting in the police station and accusing the police of not doing enough? How's that helping?
3: Sergeant Marie, you know I just talk me mine.
5: I assure you we're doing our best.
3: Simon, give me this Jonathan number. I can call him myself.
4: Not sure I should do that.
3: Uh-uh.
4: Next thing, the young man files a restraining order against you for harassment.
3: Simon, give me that
4: Sergeant
3: number.
4: Sergeant Murray, thank you for your time.
5: I will contact you if we have any new information.
3: Me ain't gonna wait for y'all contact me. Every day, I gonna come here until y'all find my child.
5: Noted, Miss Jordan.
3: Find my child quick, Sergeant Murray.
4: Joe, I can't stay long at this restaurant. I am sure Pepper is wondering where I am.
3: Wait, Simon. Is a problem that we come to eat lunch?
4: I'm not saying it's a problem, but I left the house since this morning. I'm sure Pepper needs some help with Caleb.
3: If she needs so much help, why don't hire a nanny? You could afford it.
4: If there comes a time where we need a nanny, we will get one. For now, me and Pepper are handling things well.
3: Give me the number, let me call this young man while we wait for the food.
4: Please don't do anything extreme, Joy.
3: You call him, and now I call him. He must know that both of Eva's parents worried.
4: True. Okay, here.
3: You don't say nothing while I on this call.
4: Okay. Guess I'll just sit here and sip my coconut water.
6: Hello?
3: Jonathan, or whatever your name. This is Eva Mother Jai.
6: Oh. Hey, Miss Jai.
3: Where my daughter there?
6: I don't know where she is.
3: You see, if I find out you're lying, you will never see the light of day again.
4: Joy!
6: If I find out anything, I already promised Eva's dad to call him.
3: Well, this is me number. You store it, because I can live on you like white on rice till you produce my child.
6: I don't know where Eva is, Miss Joy. I am worried as you are.
3: When is the last time you talked to she?
6: The same day she disappeared, and then I couldn't reach her till now.
3: You sure you're telling me the truth?
6: I don't know where Eva is.
3: Eva got any other little friends we should be worried about?
6: Not that I'm aware of.
3: You parents there?
6: No, I live alone in one of my dad's properties.
3: Oh, so I is money people. People like I just feel y'all could do anything and get away with it.
6: I don't feel like that. I haven't done anything to Eva.
3: You sure you don't know where she is?
6: I am sure, Miss Joy.
3: Okay, I will be in touch.
6: Take care.
4: You're satisfied now?
3: I think he's lying.
4: You really think he's that dangerous to lie to us like that?
3: Yes.
4: It's Pepper. Hi, darling.
7: Simon, where are you?
4: Me and Joy are grabbing lunch. I'll be home soon.
7: I thought you enjoyed it just going to the station. I know you were grabbing lunch too.
4: I'll be home shortly. Sorry I didn't inform you.
7: Okay, bye.
3: Like she vex.
4: I should have told her.
3: I ain't getting in man or woman's story.
4: Right.
3: You still suspect she cheating though?
4: I've paused those suspicions for now.
3: Look, I ain't able.
4: What's so funny?
3: Nothing.
4: Anyway, I think I'm gonna take my food to go. I need to get home.
3: Simon, remember you drive me and I need to stop by Republic Bank to get some money.
4: Maybe you can call a taxi for me.
3: You always pass me. I come here with you and I leave him with you. And you can stop at Republic Bank so I could draw some money. Unless you want to give me the $200,000 I was going to take out.
4: It's okay, Joy. I don't have $200,000 to give you.
3: You ain't got a bank account at Republic Bank?
4: I do.
3: Well, all right. The ATM daily limit is $200,000. Help your child mother out.
4: Joy.
3: Things ain't selling at the shop like before. Everybody crying out things hard. I mean, I ain't struggling. But things a little rough.
4: They're bringing our food.
3: Simon, you have always been a cheapskate.
4: Pepper, I'm back. I brought some lunch.
8: Hey, Simon.
4: What's all this?
8: Packing some things.
4: I mean, I can see that, but why?
8: Shelly and Ignatius gone on vacation, and Shelly said I could stay the place until they come back.
4: But just like that?
8: I need a break from you, Simon.
4: Again? Okay.
8: You left this house since this morning, so you're going to the police station with joy, and it's now you come back? Next thing y'all having lunch? It's taking you an hour and a half to eat?
4: Joy wanted to stop at the ATM.
8: I don't care, Simon. I'm going to stay at Shelly and Ignatius' place.
4: So you're going to abandon me knowing that Eva is missing?
8: I'm the far.
4: This is ridiculous.
8: I can't trust you, Simon.
4: You can't trust me because Joy and I went to the police station and then decided to grab lunch?
8: It's not even that. I'm still struggling, Simon. I'm still struggling with the fact that you went behind my back and do a DNA test on Caleb.
4: Oh!
8: I've been praying about it, but I'm struggling to forgive you.
4: Well, thanks for letting me know.
8: I think the time apart will do us good.
4: People don't fix their marriages by being apart.
8: I need to fast and pray to forgive you for what you did, Simon.
4: Well, if you can't forgive me, you can stay gone. I'm not about to do this back and forth with you, Pepper.
8: Really, Simon?
4: For 3 months, somebody was calling me and telling me they were the father of Caleb. What was I supposed to do?
8: Trust my word. Trust your wife, who has been faithful to you. You are supposed to believe me.
4: Okay.
8: Anyways, I see now that I'm making the right decision to go and stay by Ignatius and Shelly.
4: Wow.
8: I will continue to pray so I can forgive you, Simon.
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12: In Guyana, it is 10 hours 15. On the Voice of Guyana, we will be joining the live broadcast of the State Service of Thanksgiving for the Right Excellence, Sir Garfield Sobers, which is taking place at the Kensington Oval in Barbados. The service is in progress.

0: Kindly sit, please.
1: Your Excellency, the Most Honorable Geoffrey Bostick, President of Barbados. The Honorable Mia Amor Motley, Prime Minister of Barbados. The Honorable Philip Pierre, Prime Minister of St. Lucia and Chairman of CARICOM. The Most Honorable Leslie Haynes, Chief Justice of Barbados. Members of the Cabinet of Barbados. The Right Excellent Robin Fenty, National Hero of Barbados. Members of Parliament. The Right Honorable Frundell Stewart, former Prime Minister of Barbados. Dr. Keith Rowley, former Prime Minister of the Republic of Trinidad and Tobago. Visiting members of government from across the Caribbean, including the Honorable Stacey Plaskett of the United States Congress, representing the U.S. Virgin Islands. Members of the Global Cricketing Fraternity, including the Legends of Barbados, Barbados Cricket Association, Barbados Cricket League, and Cricket West Indies. Distinguished ladies and gentlemen, the youth of Barbados, members of the family of Sir Gary, my colleagues in the clergy joining me today, Canon Guy Hewitt, Chairman of the Racial Justice Commission of the Church of England, and the Right Reverend Bishop Ezra Paris of the Moravian Church. Friends at home and abroad who are joining us remotely and virtually. Members of the media, good morning. We have gathered in sacred cricket space to honor one of the fallen knights of our region and our nation. One of the flanneled knights who on this very ground flashed his willow and leather. But we've gathered to do more than that. We've gathered to pay tribute to the greatest cricketer on earth. But even beyond that, we've gathered to pay tribute to the greatest cricketer on earth or Mars. We've gathered to celebrate the life, work, and witness of a national hero, a son of the soil, and a true Caribbean man. We've gathered to give thanks to God for a humble soul, a friend, a brother, a family man. But the most importantly, we've come to pay tribute and give thanksgiving to God for a Christian soul that walked among us. And so now we will stand and join in thanksgiving with a solemnity due such a soul as we sing the hymn, Guide Me, O Thou Great Redeemer.

Prime Minister Motley, members of the government of Barbados, members of the diplomatic corps, members of the family of Sir Garfield Sobers, invited guests, ladies and gentlemen. Firstly, may I offer our profound condolences to Sir Garfield's family, friends, and all who knew him. I feel deeply honored to have been invited to participate in this ceremony as we gather to lay to rest one of Barbados' finest sons and one of the greatest figures in the history of Caribbean civilization. I therefore wish to express my sincere gratitude to the government and people of Barbados for extending this invitation. We've come today to Kensington Oval, a place that has witnessed so much of the unfolding drama of West Indies cricket, to bid farewell to a man who lived in the hearts and minds of Caribbean people and became a source of inspiration to millions throughout the world. Not far from this historic ground, at Bayland, a child was born 89 years ago, who would grow to become the greatest all-round cricketer the world has ever known. Sir Garfield St. Aubyn Sobers was not merely the outstanding cricketer of his generation. He brought to the beautiful game a rare combination of brilliance, imagination, courage, and joy. During a test career spanning 20 years and 93 test matches, Sir Garfield scored 8,032 runs at a remarkable average of 57.78. He compiled 26 test centuries, including the unforgettable 365 not out against Pakistan in 1958, the highest maiden test century in the history of the game, and at that time, the highest individual test score ever recorded. Permit me to make two observations. First, had the centuries he scored in the celebrated rest of the world matches been recorded, test status, Sir Garfield would almost certainly have finished with 30 test hundreds. Second, we should never regard his score of 365 not out as merely another statistic. Most batsmen reaching their first test century would be content simply to celebrate the milestone, perhaps extending it to 150 or even 200. Not this extraordinary man, displaying immense powers of concentration and endurance. He occupied a crease for 10 hours and 14 minutes, fashioning one of the greatest innings cricket has ever witnessed. That record stood proudly for more than 30 years until it was surpassed by another batting genius and one who proudly regarded Sir Garfield as a mentor, Brian Charles Lara. Yet, I do not wish merely to recount the statistics of Sir Garfield's remarkable career. I want instead to reflect upon the privilege of sharing part of that journey with him, batting alongside him, playing under his captaincy. Watching him at close quarters and enjoying his friendship provided me with the finest cricket education any young player could ever hope to receive. At the age of just 17 years and 245 days, Garfield Sobers made his test debut against England in 1954 as a slow left-arm bowler, replacing Alf Valentine. The following year, when asked to open the innings against Australia, he immediately displayed his immense promise with the bat, striking the great Australian fast bowlers Raylan Wall and Keith Miller
with remarkable assurance. I can do no better than quote the doyen of West Indian cricket writers, C.L.R. James. So far, there was to the reading eye only a promise. But now against the Australians in the West Indies, there could be no failure to see that a new man had arrived. That promise was not fully realized during the tours of New Zealand in 1956 and England in 1957. But 1957 was also a year of profound personal tragedy. Sir Garfield's closest friend, the Jamaican batsman Collie Smith, died following a motor vehicle accident in which Sir Garfield himself was driving. He often said that this experience transformed him. From that moment onwards, he felt that he was playing not simply for himself, but for two West Indians. His career blossomed magnificently during the MCC tour of the Caribbean in 1960-61. Here at Kensington Oval, he produced one of the greatest innings, scoring 226 and sharing a magnificent partnership of 399 for the fourth wicket with Captain Sir Frank Worrell. From then onward, the floodgates truly opened. He produced magical innings in Australia, dominated Australian state cricket, excelled in county cricket and the English leagues, and established himself beyond question as the finest all-round cricketer in the world. Whether with bat or ball, in the slips or around the bat, genius seemed to accompany everything he did. It was during this period that my own cricketing journey intersected with his. Long before I met him personally, Garfield Sobers is already known and admired throughout Guyana. Thousands of us watched in awe as he emerged from the pavilion at the Georgetown Cricket Club, his weight leaning slightly forward, his shirt casually unbuttoned, walking to the crease with unmistakable confidence and elegance. At border, he thrilled spectators with magnificent stroke play, astonishing athleticism, lightning reflexes in close catching positions, and the graceful rhythm of his bowling action. Those performances made him, in many respects, an adopted son of Guyana. I was fortunate enough to represent Guyana against the mighty Barbados team, a side that included several of the finest cricketers in the world. I used the word mighty deliberately, for Barbados in those days possessed extraordinary cricketing strength. In my first innings, I was trapped leg before by the great Sir Garfield Sobers for naught, and someone of our brilliant guys said, "Oh, Clive Lloyd shuffled like cards." Happily, I redeemed myself by scoring a century in the second innings. That innings transformed my confidence. I realized that if I could succeed against Hall, Sobers and Griffith, then perhaps I could compete successfully against the finest cricketers anywhere in the world. Permitting me here to offer one piece of advice to those entrusted with the administration of our game today. Create opportunities for our young cricketers to compete regularly against the very best players in the region. There is no finer school for producing great cricketers. I was selected for the West Indies Tour of India in 1966 and played in the first test match. I remembered vividly walking to the wicket to join Sir Garfield Sobers. Together, we added some more than 100 runs, and I think we won that game too. But the point is, I was probably 19 or 20,
And my room was opposite the captain's cigar fuse. And many of the older players would come across and have a chat and so on. And he beckoned me. He said, "Come on across, young man." So I was listening to him. And all of a sudden, he said, "Listen, come and have a tuk-ups." And this tuk-ups was a little bit of whiskey that he had in this jug. And he said it will kill the germs. So I went back for 5 days to have my tuk-ups. I don't know if it killed the germs, but I didn't drink in those days, but it tasted quite good, I must say. That innings transformed my confidence. I realized that if I could succeed against New Hall and Griffith, then I couldn't be a bad player. I was selected for the West Indies Tour of Indian 66. Played in the first test, I remember vividly walking to the wicket to join Sir Garfield Sobers. And he said to me, "I think we need 246 to win." And he said, "I think, young man, I'll let you know when we should have a go." So I was playing around watching the great man at the other end. And at one stage he said, "Oh, let's have a go now." And we knocked it off because India probably thought they would have won that game because of turning pitch and so on the last day. But as we were walking off, he said, "I'm so glad that we won this game an hour after we would have missed the 10,000 guineas." And I'm thinking, we just won our first test match, and he was thinking of going to the races. But the point is that he instills his confidence in you, really. And I just took a liking to him. And he, as Brian Lara said earlier, he was my mentor, somebody that you looked up to. He's a kind, very generous person.

against India's outstanding spin bowling, he displayed extraordinary composure, balance and mastery. Every over became a lesson. Every stroke revealed another dimension of his genius. Watch him gave me confidence, and I was able to contribute a worthwhile innings myself. Throughout that series, Sir Garfield excelled not only as one of the world's greatest batsmen, but also as our captain and one of our leading bowlers. Unfortunately, I was not selected for the tour of England, but where Sir Garfield produced one of the greatest all-round performances in cricket history, scoring 722 runs at an average exceeding 100, while also taking wickets with his bowling figures of 5 for 4-1, his best bowling figures. When I returned to the West Indies team in 1973, Sir Garfield's magnificent career was drawing towards the conclusion. He retired in 1974, the very year I succeeded Rohan Khanna as captain. As captain, I sought constantly to apply the lessons I had learned while under Sir Garfield's orbit. Above all, I came to understand that in the Caribbean, cricket is far more than a game. It is an expression of our identity, our confidence, and our shared aspiration as a people. As our friendship deepened over the years, Sir Garfield became not only a colleague, but also a trusted mentor. He was a remarkable, modest man who cared deeply about West Indies cricket and wanted nothing more than to see it flourish. It was heartbreaking to witness this proud champion move to tears after one particularly disappointing West Indies performance in Sri Lanka. Today, I believe we can honor Sir Garfield Sobers in ways that extend beyond statues and ceremonies worthy those are. His extraordinary achievements as a fast bowler, as a left-arm spinner, in three distinct styles, as perhaps the greatest close catcher of the game has ever seen, and as an incomparable batsman, should become the foundation of institutions dedicated to nurturing future generations. We should study not only what Sir Garfield accomplished, but how he accomplished it. What inner drive compelled him to reach such heights? What vision inspired him each time he walked to the crease or began his run to the wicket? What dreams guided him as captain of the West Indies team? These are questions worth asking because the answers can inspire generations yet unborn. His legacy deserves to live not only in bronze or marble, but in academies, coaching programs, scholarships, and centers of excellence that prepare young Caribbean cricketers for the higher level of international competition. The Caribbean should do no less. As I conclude, I am reminded of the familiar lines from Henry Wadsworth Longfellow, A Psalm of Life. Lives of great men all remind us we can make our lives sublime, and departing, leave behind us the footprints on the sands of time. So Garfield St. Aubyn Sobers has indeed left indelible footprints upon the sands of time. May we have the wisdom, the courage, and the imagination to follow them. May his gentle soul rest in the peace of Christ and rise in glory. Thank you.

kindly remain seated while the mass band of the Barbados Police Service and the Barbados Defense Force, directed by Superintendent Dexter, presents a musical tribute.

Please sit. As Mr. Winston Farrell will offer a tribute in the form of a poem entitled The Last Stroll to the Wicket.

last scroll to the wicked. The empire's finger is final, raised up in the middle of early morning, an innings closes and over ends for this Bearland boy genius, bat and ball hero, gentleman on and off the field of play, that celestial walk back to heaven. Your crowd of disciples quiet, the players, the prayers, the pavilion. Praise him, raise him, praise him, raise him. Cricket, the game of lords, your last stroll to the middle, the wicket where your casket will live in memorial, nine angels to guard your on and off sides, the keeper's hands in white gloves outstretched, bears your crossing beyond the boundary, the last ball bowled in glorious sunshine. How we wish this were a no ball. Your 7-6 in an extended over, another century not out. We call on the third empire. God, how's that? Rest in peace. Ashley.

0: the family of the late Right Excellent Garfield Sobers will now present a series of tributes. First, on behalf of his brother Cecil Sobers, Miss Natisha Sobers and Mr. Mark Sobers will present a tribute.
1: Good morning, everyone.
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1: My dearest brother, Gary, I am humbled to know the great impact you have had on our family, friends, and the rest of the world. It was truly an honor to witness your greatness from the front row. Growing up, it was just the six of our siblings. And it would have been seven, but our mother's scarred hands tells the story of her trying to save our brother from the fire. Still, Mom, better known as Sobi, instilled in us humility, providing tirelessly and dearly for us after our father passed away. We remained a close-knit, fun-loving family because of her. As a result, your commitment to team always shone through. My brother, today we say goodbye. Rest well knowing that we are happy to have been a part of your first team. It is only fitting to my mind that these verses come to me. Matthew 23:11-12. The greatest among you will be your servant, for whoever exalts himself will be humbled, and whoever humbles himself will be exalted. Psalm 112:6. Surely the righteous will never be shaken. They will be remembered forever. On behalf of us all, we love you.
2: Thank you.
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0: Now invite Mr. Daniel Sobers to present his tribute, the son of Sir Garfield.

0: Okay. Protocol being established. Good morning, ladies and gentlemen, boys and girls, distinguished guests, friends and family. My name is Daniel, and the Right Excellent Sir Garfield Sobers is my father. My brother Matthew has flown in from the U.S., and my younger sister Genevieve, cut a visit short with my mom Prue in Australia to be here. Many of you have traveled the distance to be here today. I'm glad everyone has arrived safely. I bought this card a month ago for my father. It says on it, for his birthday, which was yesterday, it says, "Dad, you're the greatest." So that settles it, ladies and gentlemen. The debate is settled. Before I go on, I'd like to thank all those across the globe who've reached out over the last 12 days. The avalanche of thoughts, prayers, and kind words have moved me deeply. While I know they reflect the love you all have for my father, they have kept me buoyant. More personally, I'd like to thank my handsome son, Gabriel, who was always there at the house looking out for his granddad. The at-home nurses and on-call doctors that worked so closely with me in caring for my father during the more than 18 months of his steady decline. Thank you, truly. You're all amazing. I'm not here to talk about Dad's cricketing accolades, as others have and will. Those are, of course, well documented. I'm here to talk about my dad, Sir Gary, or as others refer to him, friends and families, Sir G, or as I refer to him, just G. He had a charming smile that would reveal that iconic gap between his front teeth, a smile that those who knew him from around the world have come to cherish, and a warmth that would fill any room he entered. My father was a loving, kind, and generous man. I recall early memories when Dad would drive us somewhere. It felt as though we had him all to ourselves. Away from the busy demands of his life, staring across from the back seat, I'd feel safe as he sat confidently and reassuringly at the wheel. In the car, he would play his favorite music cassette tapes. As a lover of Westerns, John Wayne, being his favorite cowboy actor, country music had a special place in his heart. He liked to listen to Charlie Daniels and Kenny Rogers. He actually used to play golf with Charlie. He also enjoyed pop music singers like Lionel Richie, who we were fortunate to meet at a performance held at the Sir Garfield Sobers Gymnasium here in Barbados. Dad not only enjoyed the music and songs he listened to, he would rub shoulders with the stars that performed them. Growing up, I never really understood the gravity of the mastery of my dad's achievements. I was born into his life and just took them for granted. For me, it was a thing of normalcy. Doesn't every dad at the age of 21 score 365 not out and hit six sixes in an over whenever he feels like it? What I also remember is that he was always busy and traveled a lot, and that I missed him when he was gone. I moved back into the family home. His return would feel like Christmas was coming, and sometimes it was. I moved back into the family home with my son Gabriel a year after he was born. Ours would be the house where social events were commonplace. from inviting the customs officers from the port to play dominoes, eat some food, and have a drink, to having Christmas celebrations that would be open, an open door to any of our many friends and family that wanted to pass through. Guests would be greeted with Dad's welcoming smile and contagious laugh. Those engaging in conversation with him would be mesmerized by his well-weaved tales of behind-the-scenes cricket controversies, comedies of error or mishaps. He'd make light of dressing room banter between companions or competitors, stories of adventures had when venturing out into the night of a particular city in England, Australia, or India, wherever the boys were touring. Fond tales of his closest ally and great friend, the strapping and powerful pace bowler, Wesley Winfield Bartholomew Hall. Or just Wes, who would not have missed today for the world. Our home was full of joy and love and laughter. I grew up surrounded by the superstars of West Indies cricket in the 80s and 90s. Brian Lara is like a brother to me. He always made time for Dad, and his house is my house when I visit Trinidad. Dad's lifelong passion for golf meant that in recent years, he, my son Gabriel, and I would often play together. Rounds recalled of a time 5 days shy of his 80th birthday, which would be approximately 10 years ago, he scored a hole-in-one at Sandy Lane. It was one of a handful of which two had more recently been officially recorded. He drove the ball off the 18th tee with a three-wood over a leg to the green. It landed on the front right edge of the green, bounced onto it, rolled from right to left, slow to a crawl, and then dropped into the hole. Just another day. At 87, I recall Dad two strokes down, meaning he'd played two strokes on the hole, and 68 yards back behind me, with me standing at the fringe of the first hole of the green, waiting to putt for par to win the hole. Dad sweeps the ball clean off the fairway with a crisp snap. It sails through the air, bounces in front of the green, skips on, then rolls into the cup for a birdie to snatch the victory. Keep in mind, he was blind in one eye due to a detached retina in his mid-70s. He truly was a gifted man. My father passed away peacefully and with dignity. He is now with our Creator in the arms of his beloved Jackie. Cricket was what my father was known for, but to me, he was more than cricket. He was my dad. He was my hero. I love you, Dad. I'll miss you. And we all thank you for making the world a better place. You truly did master the gentleman's game. Not just on the field, but beyond the boundary. Thank you.
1: Matthew Sobers, the son of Sir Garfield, to present his tribute.

Good morning, everyone. I'm glad so many of you could make it here today. Seeing many of you here and knowing so many more are here with us in spirit from around the world means more to my family than words can express. Thank you for coming to celebrate the life of my father. When I think of Dad, I don't first think of cricket. I think of a table tennis table. Like many sons, there came a day when I was convinced I was finally good enough to beat the old man at something. So I challenged him to a game of table tennis. 10 minutes later, I don't think I'd score 3 points. Needless to say, I never asked for a rematch. The gap between his talent and my ability was simply too great. I remember thinking the historians had got it wrong. They used the word Chinaman in the wrong sport. That was Dad. Whether it was cricket, table tennis, golf, or just shooting hoops with the kids, he was blessed with rare talents few people had. But as I grew older, I realized his greatest gifts had very little to do with sport, but everything to do with the way he lived. Before I go any further, I would like to thank the government of Barbados, and especially Prime Minister Mia Motley. Your kindness, compassion that you showed my father during the final months of his life, those gave him dignity, peace, and the priceless gift of being at home. On behalf of my entire family, I thank you. We will never forget your generosity. To the people of Barbados, thank you for embracing my family with such extraordinary warmth and love. Your prayers, your messages, your kindness have carried us through these difficult days. And for everyone who made today's celebration possible, I thank you. Dad would have appreciated every detail. The world knew him as the right, excellent Sir Garfield St. Orban Sobers. Many believed he was the greatest cricketer who ever lived. If anyone asks why, the answers could be found in the summer of 66. On England's own soil, he produced what remains the greatest all-round performance the game has ever seen. 722 runs, 20 wickets, and 10 catches in just 5 matches. England's own press watched in amazement and crowned him King Cricket. Nearly 60 years later, no one has matched the complete mastery of the game. Many believe no one ever will. But remarkable as those achievements were, they tell only part of the story. Dad was born into a Barbados still emerging from the long shadow of plantocracy and colonial rule. At a time when opportunity was limited for so many, he became living proof that excellence could come from these shores. He didn't simply win cricket matches. He changed what people believed was possible. A boy from the Bayland became respected by kings, prime ministers, by world leaders and ordinary people across every continent. He gave generations of Barbadians and West Indians something priceless: belief. Belief that excellence had no postcode. Belief that character mattered as much as talent. Belief that humility could stand beside greatness. He inspired children to dream bigger, adults a reason to stand a little taller. He showed the world that Barbados could produce. That may have been his greatest innings.
To the world, he became King Cricket. To me, he was simply Dad. And like every good father, he spent a lifetime teaching his son. The first lesson was to listen. He would always tell me, Matthew, you have two ears and one mouth, and you should use them in that proportion. It sounded simple, but it became one of the greatest lessons of my life. Understanding begins with listening. The second lesson, of course, was humility. For someone who had every reason to believe he was special, he never believed he was better than anyone else. Whether he met a head of state, a taxi driver, or a small child seeking an autograph, everyone received the same smile, the same respect, the same kindness. Titles never impressed him, character did. The third lesson was not to take life too seriously. Dad loved to laugh. He loved telling stories. He loved being with people. He often reminded me, Matthew, if you're too scared to live, you've already lost. Life is short. Make the most of it. You can't carry it with you. He understood something many spend a lifetime trying to learn. Records will be broken. Thanks, Mr. Lara. Trophies gather dust. Statistics become history, but kindness never grows old. Respect never goes out of style. And the way you make people feel, that lives on. I believe that's what immortality really is. Not living forever, but living on in those lives you've touched. Dad, thank you. Thank you for your love. Thank you for your guidance. Thank you for your laughter. Thank you for showing me true greatness is not measured by applause, but by character. You made our family proud. You made Barbados proud. You inspired the Caribbean. You earned the admiration of an entire cricketing world. The world will remember King Cricket, but I will remember my father. Rest peacefully. We love you, we miss you, and we always will. Thank you, ladies and gentlemen.

And I'll invite the Honorable Mia Amor-Maudley, Prime Minister of Barbados, to deliver the tribute of the nation.

Your Excellency, the Most Honorable Geoffrey Bostic, President of Barbados, Prime Minister of St. Lucia and Chairman of the Caribbean Community, Mr. Philip Pierre, distinguished members of this audience, all of you, each of you, it is a good morning. 1 week before Sir Gary passed, we said goodbye to Emil Straker, who gave us words that we learned as children and we recite today. When a man good, he good. I cannot hear you. When a man good, he good. And when a man great, he great. Those words immortalized for many of us as children the feats of the man who we come today to pay respect to. It is often said at burials that the most important thing is not the date of birth or the date of death, but the dash. The dash reflected a

man who, when he was born, there was no gun salute as we give him today. The dash represented not just the statistics that have been cited from this platform, but the dignity and the character of a man who, if he had not achieved any of those great feats on a cricket field, would have been immortalized by his community as a good man and a great man. We come to Kensington Oval today, this most iconic of cricket grounds, to pay tribute, but also to send a message to the future. Our Sir Gary Sobers did not come to be the best or the first or the last. He came to do his best and to be his best, not for the world, but for goals that he set himself, conscious that if he did that, along with whatever else everyone else did, that glory could come, victory could be assured, but above all else, that the measure of the man would do much to inspire from his children to all else who watched. I have come today to reflect the gratitude of a nation. I have come today to reflect the love of a people. Yes, this was the greatest cricketer on Earth or Mars. Yes, the tributes have flowed from every corner of the Earth. But to every Bajan, he was just simply our boy Gary, our hero, Sir Gary. And for that, we thank him in ways that he will never fully appreciate or understand. I remember as a young Minister of Culture ushering in the framework for national heroes. We spoke then of the importance of reflecting to the nation the virtues that we would want associated with this nation forevermore. And most of them reflect sacrifice and struggle. But there was a debate that took place among those of us in the cabinet of the day that reflected the fact that while struggle and sacrifice brought us safely thus far, it was not the only thing that represented who we were as a people. And in that came the discussion that honed in on excellence. A simple word, excellence. We know that there could have been no greater example of it for us as a small nation on this planet than the exploits of a man who not only redefined intellectual genius on the cricket field, not only reflected style and fashion, but above all else, understood the importance of fairness and fair play. I came to understand that in the man who we pay honor today by being his domino partner in a few games. There was none more fiercely competitive than Sir Gary. He wanted to win, make no mistake about it. And if you as his partner did something wrong, he wouldn't necessarily chastise you there, but you could see in his eyes, what do you really do there? Come again. But it made me understand that fierce competitiveness could live in the same soul as one who was utterly humble and gracious, and one who understood, as I said earlier, the importance of fair play. Life
has many ways of playing with our minds. So Gary chose to leave us just before his 90th birthday. And we celebrate him today, the day after his 90th birthday. As fate would have it, the gods conspired that our West Indies team would equally celebrate him yesterday by winning on the 90th birthday of Sir Gary, a match by 90 runs, but more importantly, in 4 days, so that each and every one of those Bajan cricketers could be here today to say farewell, our hero, farewell. I ask those 7 men to stand and be recognized at this ground of Kensington Oval for bringing to us the greatness and poignancy of that expression. And we salute you, my brothers, for coming in and doing it. I said to Captain Chase, there could have been no greater way to have won this game. You did it better and with flair. We salute you. But we ask you, in the name of Sir Gary, to keep trucking on and keep winning. Thank you. My friends, 1966 was regarded by Sir Gary as his greatest moment. 2 nights ago, I reflected as I watched him in an address in India. When others asked him about the innings that Sir Donald Bradman declared to be his greatest as he played for the rest of the world team, and Sir Gary said, no, I respect that, but in my opinion, my greatest moment came when I played for country. My heart fluttered when I heard him, because I understood that in all that he did, long before we declared him a national hero, long before Queen Elizabeth II traveled from Buckingham Palace to the garrison Savannah to knight him within 1 mile of where he was born, long before all of that, Sir Gary knew, and we knew, that this man would come to be always regarded with the birth of this nation. 1966 was no ordinary year. And Sir Clive, it wasn't an ordinary year for Guyana as well. It was the year in which our countries chose to step forward and to frame our future by becoming firm craftsmen of our fate. And Sir Gary gave us that gift of understanding that even though others may have ruled and colonized us for over 300 years, that they could not define our greatness and could not shape or bludgeon our aspirations. It is a gift given to a nation that could have not been greater. I say today, as we say farewell to you, Sir Gary, this is your final walk from Kensington Oval. This will be our country's last opportunity to give you that which you became so accustomed to, a standing ovation. I ask each and every one of us in this oval today, as I close and as I give thanks, to let us stand and give Sir Gary, our Sir Gary, our hero, our beloved man, a man who guided me in my own personal journey with the confidence that I think that each and every one of us as children needed to take on this world. We thank you for teaching us that greatness could wear humility, that excellence could still belong to ordinary people, that the dreams of a little boy from the Bayland could become the inheritance of an entire nation. There are some whose absence will be impossible to contemplate. And I ask that as we do so, that those 2 chairs in Kensington Oval remain forever the place for you and Jackie, not just simply to have come,
but to be forever remembered. And I say to Matthew, Daniel, Genevieve, and to all his grandchildren, know always that this country shall pay tribute as we stand forever to your father, to your grandfather, because we loved him. Maybe not in the same way, but we loved him in ways that are equally inexplicable. The world called you the greatest. For us, you were simply Sir Gary. May our gratitude cross the distance between time and eternity. May our love follow you all the way to your rest. May we acknowledge those who would want now to pay tribute to you forever by ensuring that your name is immortalized, but may we do so not only on buildings, but in the manner in which we live our lives and play our game. We say simply, well played, well lived, well loved. Go well, our hero. Go well, our beloved. We shall always love you until we meet again. Thank you.

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Well played, well lived, well loved. We will now have a tribute in song by the Most Honorable Anthony Carter. Well done.

0: may we all aspire that at the end of our days, we hear, well done. Let us bow our heads in prayer. Almighty God, we remember before you today your servant Garfield, and we pray that, having opened to him the gates of larger life, you will receive him more and more into your joyful service, that with all who have served you in the past, he may share in the eternal victory of Jesus Christ our Lord, who lives and reigns with you in the unity of the Holy Spirit, one God, forever and ever. Amen.
1: The first lesson will be read by the Honorable Philip Pierre, Prime Minister of St. Lucia and Chairman of the Caribbean Community.

In the presence of God and of Christ Jesus, who is to judge the living and the dead, and in view of his appearing and his kingdom, I solemnly urge you, proclaim the message, be persistent, whether time is favorable or unfavorable, convince, rebuke, and encourage with the utmost patience in teaching. For the time is coming when people will not put up with the sound teaching, but having their ears tickled, they'll accumulate for themselves teachers to suit their own desires, and will turn away from listening to the truth and wander away to myths. As for you, be sober in everything, endure suffering, do the work of an evangelist, carry out your ministry fully. As for me, I'm already being poured out as a libation, and the time of my departure has come. I have fought the good fight, I have finished the race, I have kept the faith. The word of the Lord.

0: live coverage of the state funeral of the Right Excellency Garfield Sobers here at Kensington Oval. And now the second scripture reading by the Most Honorable Desmond Haynes.
1: A reading from the Word of God written in the Gospel according to John, chapter 14, reading from verses 1 to 6. Do not let your hearts be troubled. Believe in God. Believe also in me. In my Father's house there are many dwelling places. If it were not so, would I have told you that I go to prepare a place for you? And if I go and prepare a place for you, I will come again and will take you to myself, so that where I am, there you may be also. And you know the way to the place where I am going. Thomas said to him, Lord, we do not know where you are going. How can we know the way? Jesus said to him, I am the way, and the truth, and the life. No one comes to the Father except through me. The word of God.

0: In Matthew chapter 20, we hear, whoever wishes to be great amongst you must be your servant. Just as the Son of Man came not to be served, but to serve.
1: This is the Voice of Guyana. We have been bringing you part of the live broadcast of the State Service of Thanksgiving for the Right Excellent Sir Garfield Sobers, which is taking place at present at the Kensington Oval in Barbados. You're tuned to the Voice of Guyana.
2: Belizean jurist Justice Godfrey Philip Smith has been selected to lead the Independent International Commission of Inquiry that will examine the circumstances surrounding the capsizing and sinking of the MV Barima. As chairman of the five-member panel, the CARICOM High-Level Representative for Law and Criminal Justice and Ad Hoc Justice of the Eastern Caribbean Court of Appeal will travel to Guyana to oversee the inquiry, which is tasked with establishing the facts, determining accountability, and recommending reforms to strengthen maritime safety. The COI's chairman will play a key role in uncovering the causes of the MV Barima tragedy by examining the vessel's loading, passenger boarding procedures, condition maintenance, seaworthiness, weather and sea conditions, as well as the effectiveness of the search, rescue, and recovery efforts. Justice Smith will also assess compliance with maritime laws and safety standards, determine whether negligence or misconduct contributed to the disaster, evaluate the competence of the captain and crew, review passenger management, cargo storage, and life-saving equipment, as well as recommend legislative, regulatory, institutional, and operational reforms.
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1: With the news at this time, I am Phyllis Jackson. Good afternoon. First, the lead stories. MV Burima tragedy to undergo comprehensive after-action review. Attorney General accuses opposition of politicizing MV Burima tragedy. Fatal East Coast Demerara crash claims life of Georgetown taxi driver. In regional news, Venezuela's oil refineries face long road to recovery after years of decline. In international news, U.S.-Iran tensions escalate as regional conflict spreads. The details of these and other stories in a moment.
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1: And now the news in detail. President Dr. Irfan Ali devoted the entire day on Tuesday to meeting individually with families affected by two recent maritime tragedies, reaffirming his administration's commitment to supporting those impacted. The president first traveled to Charity, where he held one-on-one engagements with relatives of persons who remain missing following the boat accident. He later journeyed to Mabaruma to meet survivors and the families of victims affected by the MV Burima tragedy. According to the Office of the President, the meetings were aimed at providing affected families with an opportunity to share their concerns directly with the head of state while receiving updates on the government's ongoing response. President Ali said the engagements are in keeping with his earlier commitment to work closely with every survivor and every affected family to ensure they receive the care, assistance, and opportunities needed to rebuild their lives. He also assured them that the government will continue to provide both immediate relief and long-term support as recovery efforts continue. The government says lessons from the MV Burima tragedy will be used to strengthen Guyana's emergency response systems through a comprehensive after-action review. Chief of Staff of the Guyana Defence Force, Brigadier General Ken Lloyd Roberts, says the operation will not be considered complete until all agencies involved assess the response, identify gaps, and determine areas for improvement.
4: An operation of this magnitude and all operations that we conduct are not completed until we do what we call an after-action review. Mm-hmm. And that will inform lessons learned and capabilities to acquire and improve upon. And this operation will not be completed from our side until that activity takes place.
1: Meanwhile, Director of Maritime Safety and Head of the Maritime Search and Rescue Coordinating Center, Captain John Flores, says while it is too early to determine the specific lessons from the incident, the review will help improve future emergency response efforts.
5: Obviously, this is the first such a large marine accident, and it will give some good lessons to us. I can't say what lessons at this stage because I haven't met all the participants who have been engaged in the whole rescue effort. But certainly, it will improve our response systems and rescue systems. It will improve it. It will answer some of the gaps that we have.
1: Prime Minister Brigadier-retired Mark Phillips says all communications and actions taken during the response from the initial distress call to coordination among the control tower, Lighthouse Rescue Coordination Center, and the Guyana Defense Force Coast Guard have been documented for the review. Residents of Quarantine and surrounding communities are being encouraged to attend a housing outreach being hosted by the Ministry of Housing through the Central Housing and Planning Authority. The outreach is taking place at the Classic International Hotel parking lot, where ministry officials are providing a range of housing services to members of the public. Officials are assisting residents with interviews for house lot applications, updates on pending applications, payment processing, the distribution of land titles, and other housing-related matters. The team is also addressing concerns surrounding previous land allocations at the number 75 and number 76 housing schemes. The ministry says the outreach is part of its ongoing effort to bring government services closer to citizens, allowing residents to have their concerns addressed quickly and efficiently without the need to travel long distances. Persons with outstanding housing matters are encouraged to visit the outreach, meet directly with housing officers, receive updates on their applications, ask questions, and access the support needed to resolve their issues. Attorney General and Minister of Legal Affairs Anil Nanlal says the parliamentary opposition has sought to use the MV Burima tragedy for political purposes. Speaking during his Issues in the News television program last evening, Nanlal said opposition members had advanced what he described as a narrow political agenda. Nanlal further criticized the opposition's protest in the National Assembly on Monday over the tragedy.
6: They have exploited people's anger. They have exploited people's trauma. They have exploited people's pain. They have exploited people's grief. They have exploited people's anguish in prosecuting and prostituting their narrow political agenda.
1: He also claimed that opposition figures interfered with rescue operations by flying drones and recording survivors for social media.
6: Saw many of them interfering with and being unauthorizedly present at rescue operations. This is a disaster of gigantic proportion. The area that has been cordoned off for search and rescue operation is a legal site. This is the law enforcement agencies discharging their statutory and other functions. And here it is, they have to deal with opposition's flying drones to get images to advance their political agenda.
1: A fatal road accident on the Goodfoe-Acting Railway Embankment Road, East Coast, Demerara, has claimed the life of a 28-year-old taxi driver. The victim has been identified as Emmanuel Bernard Paul of Albertown, Georgetown. Police reported that the crash occurred at around 1:45 on Wednesday morning and involved motor car PAK-3491 driven by Paul and a motor lorry operated by 40-year-old Satrohan Budu of Blackbush Boulder, Quarantine. According to the preliminary investigation, the truck was traveling west along the southern lane of the railway embankment road while the taxi was approaching from the Goodfoe-Acting access road. Investigators suspect that the car entered the main road and collided with the path of the oncoming truck. The impact severely damaged the taxi, leaving Paul trapped inside the vehicle. Emergency medical technicians responded to the scene, but were unable to save him. He was pronounced dead at the location. Now we turn to news from the region. Venezuela's aging oil refineries are facing major challenges after years of underinvestment, equipment failures, and poor maintenance. A Reuters investigation found that the country's largest refining complex, the Paraguana Refining Center, is operating far below capacity, with workers reporting deteriorating equipment and shortages of spare parts. Energy experts say restoring Venezuela's refining sector could cost at least 20 million, that's 20 billion US dollars, but recent earthquakes and ongoing economic challenges have further delayed recovery efforts. While crude oil exports have increased, analysts say attracting investment to repair refineries remains difficult due to political uncertainty and financial concerns. The country's state-owned oil company, PDVSA, continues to struggle to produce enough fuel for domestic needs, leaving Venezuela's refining system in urgent need of major repairs. And finally, international news. The conflict involving the United States and Iran is intensifying with fresh military strikes and growing tensions across the Middle East. U.S. President Donald Trump has threatened retaliatory action after Iran said it launched missiles at a U.S. base in Jordan. Meanwhile, U.S. and Saudi strikes in Iraq reportedly killed at least 20 fighters and wounded more than 30 others across several provinces, prompting condemnation from Iraqi authorities who called for de-escalation and diplomatic solutions. Iran's Islamic Revolutionary Guard Corps also claimed it had targeted and stopped three oil tankers in the Strait of Hormuz, accusing them of ignoring warnings. The developments come as fighting and instability continue in Gaza, where health officials reported additional deaths and injuries, while an Israeli military court cleared the way for the demolition of a Palestinian school and homes in the occupied West Bank. Before we go, we take another look at the lead stories. MV Barima tragedy to undergo comprehensive after-action review. Attorney General accuses opposition of politicizing MV Barima tragedy. Fatal East Coast Demerara crash claims life of Georgetown taxi driver. Regionally, Venezuela's oil refineries face long road to recovery after years of decline. And in international news, U.S.-Iran tensions escalate as regional conflict spreads.
2: This has been The News, featuring the personalities, issues, and events that made the news in Guyana, the Caribbean, and around the world. 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

0: Now with your Wednesday Media Sportscast, I'm Travis Seymour. First up, Ghana enjoyed a historic day in the pool at the 2026 Central American Caribbean Games in Santo Domingo, Dominican Republic, as Raekwon Noel captured gold in a record-breaking fashion and Shreefo Lewis established a new national record. Noel, who earlier on Tuesday lowered his own national 200-meter individual medley record from 2 minutes 04.01 seconds to 2 minutes 01.73 seconds to qualify fastest for the finals, returned to produce an even faster swim of 1 minute 59.35 seconds. The performance earned him gold medal while setting a new CAC Games record. Earlier, Lewis clocked 26.69 seconds to finish fourth in women's 50-meter freestyle B finals, establishing a new national record in the event. The action then continued today in Santo Domingo. Noel won his men's 200-meter butterfly heat in 1 minute 59.52 seconds ahead of Andres Brooks of Puerto Rico and El Salvador Ventura Rodrigo. He will seek to add to his gold medal in the 200-meter individual medley, where he also set a new record. Meanwhile, in the women's 100-meter freestyle, Guyanese Patrice Mahaika finished 7th place in a time of 1 minute 08.02 seconds. The time placed her outside the top 20 that will advance to the finals. Paul Mahaika also missed out on qualifying the men's 100-meter freestyle with a time of 57.20 seconds for 8th place. In football news, Ravalo Zingler scored twice as SV Robin Hood of Suriname cruised to a commanding 4-0 win over Slingers FC of Ghana on Tuesday at the Larry Gomes Stadium in Trinidad and Tobago, securing a spot in the semifinals of the 2026 CFU Club Shield. Robin Hood will now face Mount Pleasant FA of Jamaica in the semifinals, while Slingers FC exit the 2026 Club Shield for its quarterfinal defeat. In Global Super League news now, the Desert Vipers held their nerve to edge the Perth Scorchers by 1 wicket in a thrilling match of the ExxonMobil Ghana Global Super League on Tuesday at the Ghana National Stadium at Providence. After being sent in the bat, the Scorchers struggled early, slipping to 32-3 before finishing on 112-6. Leading the way for Scorchers were Andre Fletcher 40 and Ashton Agar 17, with Akil Hussein hitting 32 not out. The Vipers' chase got off to a shaky start at 4-6-4, but a half century from Riley Rousseff kept them in the contest. Despite losing wickets late in the innings, the Vipers held on to reach the target with just 1 wicket to spare, securing their second win of the tournament. Akil Hussein led the bowling with a ball for Scorchers, claiming 4 wickets for 15 runs from his 4 overs. Scorchers restricted to just a meager 111 runs after batting first. Vipers had a strong bowling performance. Sending the bat, Scorchers struggled at the crease from early on as they quickly fell to 32 for 3 within 7 overs. The Perth side would lose their 4th and 5th wickets of the innings in the 14th over with Andrew Fletcher 40 and Ashton Turner docked with 68 runs on the board. In the end, the Scorchers would go on to score 111 for 6 with Ashton Agar 17 and Akil Hussein 32 not out guiding them. In our news, veteran cricket commentator and broadcaster Joseph Respereira has joined the global tributes to Sir Garfield Sobers, describing the Barbadian icon as a benchmark against which generations of cricketers have been measured, as laid to rest in Barbados today.
1: As the cricketing world prepares to bid farewell to one of its greatest ever players, veteran broadcaster Joseph Ratz-Pereira reflected on the remarkable life and legacy of Sir Garfield Sobers during an appearance on NCN's Guyana Today program.
2: As an athlete, he was so talented. He played golf. He was a basketball player. He was a goalkeeper. And if he had maybe concentrated at golf more than cricket, he probably would have been right there among the world's best in golf. But definitely the world's best cricketer, maybe the world's best batsman, and the world's best all-rounder. And it is a pity that the greats can't live on, but he certainly has served. He's not only served Barbados and the Caribbean, but he has served the world.
1: Pereira said Sober's exceptional ability extended well beyond cricket, but instead his achievements on the field firmly established him as the greatest all-rounder the game has ever seen.
2: And I think Sir Garfield Sobers has set a very high standard, not only for Lara, but for all batsmen who followed.
1: Sir Garfield Sobers died at the age of 89. Widely regarded As the greatest all-rounder, he scored 8,032 test runs at an average of 57.78, including 26 centuries, while taking 235 wickets and 109 catches in 93 test matches. He also held the world record test score of 365, not out against Pakistan in 1958, and a decade later became the first player to hit six sixes in a single over in first-class cricket. Sobers will be laid to rest tomorrow in Barbados, where his family, friends, former teammates, and members of the international cricket community are expected to pay their final respects. For Indian Sport, I'm Tariq Walters.
0: In cricket news on the field, West Indies bowlers led the Caribbean side to a dominant win after dismissing Pakistan for 120 runs in the first test match at the Brian Lara Cricket Academy ground. Needing 211 for victory, the Pakistanis were undone by superb bowling from the West Indies, with Jaden Seals spearheading the attack. Seals ended with figures of 5 for 20, getting support from Kemar Roach and Justin Greaves, who grabbed 2 wickets each. For Pakistan, Babar Azam's valiant effort was the lone bright spot for the visitors, with the batsman scoring unbeaten 58. The West Indies posted scores of 311 and 181 in their two innings at bat, while Pakistan in their first innings made 282 runs. And finally, Guyana's 3x3 basketball campaign in the Commonwealth Games may be over, but national player Travis Belgrave believes the experience has set the stage for future success. Belgrave described the Commonwealth Games debut as a major learning experience, saying the level of competition was well above what a team typically faces in the Caribbean and the Americas. Despite limited time together, he believes the team showed encouraging signs.
3: I think we did fairly well. You know, the guys, we didn't play much together. And I think 3x3 is really a game of, if not who, the most skilled team is the best coach, you know, the most experienced, the team that's played with each other longer than who. So that's where I think that we came up short.
0: Well, Griff says the next step is more structured preparation with regular training camps and increased opportunities for national team to play together.
3: Back home, you know, we should, well, I can, you know, we implement a lot of more training camp because it's a more strategic game, like I said. So I think that we need a lot more training at home and more experience to develop the sport.
0: After opening losses to Scotland and New Zealand, Ghana bounced back to record its first ever Commonwealth Games 3x3 victory, defeating the Cayman Islands 21-17. Their campaign ended on a heartbreaking note on the final buzzer, with the Guyanese narrowly losing to Nigeria 2019 in their final Group A match. And that's Remedy Sport.

0: The time is now 12:20.
1: Weather forecast for today is issued by the Guyana National Weather Watch Center. Partly cloudy to cloudy skies with isolated showers can be expected over coastal regions 3 to 5 during the morning period. Conditions are expected to improve from mid-morning as sunny skies will likely persist. Regions 1, 2, 6, 7 and inland Guyana can expect cloudy skies with isolated showers and thunder showers from the afternoon. Regions 8 and 9 can expect mostly sunny skies with no significant rainfall expected. Rainfall is expected to range between 5 millimeters to 25 millimeters over regions 1 to 7 and 10. Elsewhere, no significant rainfall is expected. Winds will be gentle to moderate, easterly to southeasterly breeze. Strong winds and lightning strikes during thunder showers. The temperature in the coastal areas will be 30 to 32 degrees Celsius and the remaining areas 31 to 33 degrees Celsius. Low tide is expected at 10 hours 10 with a height of 0.59 meters. High tide will be at 16 hours 23 with a height of 2.67 meters. Sea conditions, open waters are expected to be moderate with northeasterly waves reaching 1.5 to 2.5 meters and steady, and wave periods will range between 8 and 9 seconds. Moderate easterly breeze can also be extended. That's your weather forecast for today.
0: There, and here's what's happening with the price of gold for the midday edition of the Economic Report. The price of gold, being the first fix, is $4,031.60 per ounce. The gross price is $800,272 per ounce. The net price or take-home pay is $740,251 per ounce, or $37,013 per pennyweight. And finally, the selling price for gold is $815,734 per ounce. That's all for the midday edition of the Economic Report. Tune in to the Voice of Guyana at 18 hours 25 for another check on economic activities.

0: Sonia, you think people easy? 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Look across the road how we building the house low. The building code say you're supposed to be 2 feet off the ground.
1: And when the place flood, them just be the first to complain.
0: But you know sometimes we that just contribute to the flooding with we behavior?
1: You know, boy. We just throw things in the drains and canals. We don't keep the gutters clean and dispose of garbage properly. By the way, you got an emergency kit?
0: Yeah, Sonia. I got me own and it got drinking water, army medicines, and for say things like band-aids, iodine, bandages.
1: And me own got in toothpaste, a change of underwear and clothing, toilet paper and soap.
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5: BBC News with Moira Alderson. FIFA has promised member associations $40 million each if they back a controversial plan to sell stakes in major competitions, as a backlash to the idea continues to gain pace. UEFA said this showed FIFA was using football to enrich themselves and their friends. Earlier, the EU Sports Commissioner told FIFA to keep its hands off our game. Here's our sports reporter, Hugh Ferris.
6: This goes to the very heart of whether FIFA run football. FIFA has already got its own idea that a venture capital firm called Thrive Eternal would lead a potential group of investors. It is owned by Joshua Kushner, the brother of President Trump's son-in-law, Jared. It will prompt questions about Infantino's close relationship to Trump, seen in the lead-up to the World Cup.
5: Iran says widespread US-Saudi strikes on Iraq are an attempt to expand the war, which resumed on Tuesday night after a brief lull. An Iran-aligned militia in Iraq says at least 20 of its members were killed. President Trump has accused the militia of coordinating its actions with the Iraqi government, which Baghdad denies. Here's Yolande Nell.
7: This was the first US military action in the region since President Trump abruptly halted the American strikes on Iran at the end of last week. And US and Saudi forces have confirmed that they were targeting Iran-backed groups in Iraq. The Iraqi Popular Mobilization Forces says that 20 of its members were killed, at least. Several of its bases came under attack, and the Iraqi presidency has called this a violation of the country's sovereignty.
5: Yolande Nell reporting. The former White House chief medical adviser Anthony Fauci has refused to answer questions during a combative Senate committee hearing into the origins of COVID and Washington's handling of the pandemic. Dr. Fauci repeatedly pleaded his Fifth Amendment rights. The committee's Republican chairman, Rand Paul, has long accused him of covering up the origin of coronavirus and of funding research at a lab in Wuhan in China, where some theories say the pandemic began. Dr. Fauci has denied both accusations. At today's hearing, Senator Paul criticized his silence.
8: The chairman has denied your assertion of privilege and directed you to answer, but you nonetheless refuse and stand on privilege despite the existence of the pardon. The committee will have to consider after this hearing what appropriate action should be taken against you for the failure to testify after being directed to do so. It's against the law to obstruct an investigation of Congress. There will be repercussions to your refusal to testify today.
5: Ukraine's Olympic Association has appealed against the International Olympic Committee's decision to ease restrictions on Russian athletes. Sanctions and suspensions were issued in 2022 following Russia's invasion of Ukraine and a series of doping scandals. BBC News. The UN's migration agency says more than 83,000 civilians have fled fighting in Sudan's North Kordofan state and are now sheltering in the city of El Obeid. Its chief of mission in Sudan, Mohamed Rifat, says families have run out of options, with more people arriving despite continued strikes by the paramilitary Rapid Support Forces. OpenAI has disclosed that an unprecedented cyber attack carried out 2 weeks ago by rogue ChatGPT agents on another AI-related company wasn't the only one. Hugging Face was thought to be the only victim, but OpenAI now admits its bot also hacked several other unnamed publicly available services. Meanwhile, Hugging Face has said the rogue AI worked at superhuman speed, but also made strange mistakes that human hackers would have avoided. Ghana's Foreign Minister Samu Okudzeto Ablakwa has accused South Africa of failing to do enough to stop recent attacks on foreign nationals. Speaking to the BBC, he said the South African government was complicit in the violence.
9: The perpetrators are known, they are on camera, they are not hiding at all. All those who are running around half naked and maiming and killing and looting shops, we see them. I can identify them. I know their names here, far away in Ghana. We've seen videos of the police, the South African police, just looking on, appearing to enjoy the scenes when lives are being attacked and being lost.
5: South Africa's foreign ministry says law enforcement agencies are doing their best to protect foreigners, including by arresting and prosecuting anyone linked to recent xenophobic attacks. The German weapons manufacturer Rheinmetall has reported record profits amid booming demand for its tank guns and other equipment. Second quarter core profits nearly doubled on the same time last year. The company's share price has soared 13-fold since before Russia invaded Ukraine. BBC News.
10: In Guyana, it's 12 hours 30. 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Here's a reminder that coming up at 12 hours 35, you can hear Robin Diodat with From Word to Word. Onika Langhorne comes on at 12 hours 40 with Landmarks and Monuments. And Robin comes back at 12 hours 45 with Have You Ever Wondered? We invite you to stay with us.
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very good day to you. Welcome to another programme of From Word to Word. Robin Diodat here. Well, we're looking at the word naive today. Naive. Now, note the spelling and the pronunciation. It can get you if you haven't seen the word in print. It's spelled N-A-I-V-E, N-A-I-V-E, and pronounced naive. Well, let's look at the meaning now. Naive. It's an adjective. And we've got four meanings for you. There are a few others, but we've picked these out. Having or showing unaffected simplicity of nature or absence of artificiality, unsophisticated, ingenuous. So it could be a good thing or a bad thing. A naive person is someone who you can easily fool, or it could be someone who does not put on airs and act as if they're high and mighty. Having, number two, meaning having or showing a lack of experience, judgment, or information. She's so naive, she believes everything she reads or hears. He has a very naive attitude towards politics. Number three, having or marked by a simple, unaffectedly direct style, reflecting little or no formal training or technique. Another meaning for naive. And finally, not having previously been the subject of a scientific experiment, as in an animal. So that's a very specific technical term for naive. Comes from Latin eventually, but out of Old French, first of all. And that's why you have that funny spelling and the little symbol on at the top of the I. Naive. Ultimately comes from the native, from the Latin word for native, N-A-T-I-V-U-S. Naive often is used in a condescending way to describe those who lack experience or good judgment in life generally, and often someone who can easily be taken advantage of. We speak of idealistic young persons as naive. They expect people's words of good intentions are often followed by good action. Naive started out really as a compliment, describing those who were natural and unaffected in their dealings with others, hence not devious, not full of pretense. Innocent in this regard would be an appropriate synonym. But in a world where the majority

because I grew up with this naive expectation of people doing right, I get shocked by every little violation. Yeah, that's what happens when you take naive at its primary meaning. That's it for today. Join us next time for another program of From Word to Word.

0: Kakuapan kai unaw at wanumaj deik, Dera 102.5 FM na ik 560 AM Gayana Pardan na ik 1 original radio stations ija ankapam Mabruma, Essequibo Coast, Bartica, Oriala, Madia, Bina Hill anay Letham na ik ay Sharton E. Broadcasting live from the nation's capital, the Garden City, Georgetown. 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
2: Welcome to Landmarks and Monuments, the program that explores the places and structures that define Guyana's identity. I am your host, Onika Langhorn Eno. Along the Essequibo Coast in Region 2, near the shoreline at Aurora, rises the Aurora Estate Chimney, an enduring symbol of Guyana's agricultural past. This impressive brick structure has become a familiar sight in the area and continues to attract the interest of residents, visitors, and history enthusiasts alike. The chimney is recognized as one of only three surviving sugar chimneys in Guyana. It formed part of the former Aurora Sugar Plantation, one of the 37 sugar estates that once operated along the Essequibo Coast. A plaque fixed to the chimney bears the date July 1, 1908, marking a significant milestone in its development and enhancing its cultural value. This landmark also fulfilled a practical function beyond the estate. Rising high above the coastline, it helped direct ships and other vessels as they identified the shore while traveling along the Essequibo River. Today, the site includes additional features from the plantation era, including an old sugar mill wheel and a large water tank stamped with the year 1869, giving visitors another glimpse into the estate's early years. Its location near the sea means the area is affected by coastal changes and encroaching waters, making protection of the site especially necessary. The Aurora Estate Chimney continues to be a well-known landmark, highlighting the people, industries, and communities that helped build the Essequibo Coast while bringing today's generation closer to an unforgettable chapter in Guyana's growth. That brings us to the end of today's episode of Landmarks and Monuments. Information extracted from Stabroek News, Guyana Chronicle, and other sources. Join us next time as we continue highlighting the spaces that hold our nation's story.
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4: Welcome to Have You Ever Wondered? It is a program which brings you information and facts about a wide variety of topics and addresses questions you may have wondered about but never took the time to find the answers. We'll find them for you on this program called Have You Ever Wondered?
5: Have you ever wondered what's the origin of the word alphabet? The origin of alphabet. I know we probably did this before. I was out in the region and a couple of young people, they were asking me about the alphabet and where did that come from? Where did ABC come from? And I said, all right, we'll do it for you. On Have You Ever Wondered? The English word alphabet comes to us by way of Latin from the names of the first two letters of the Greek alphabet. What are those two letters? Alpha and beta. Alpha and beta, you add them together and you get what? Alphabet. You drop the last A. Alphabet. So these Greek words were in turn derived from the original Semitic names for the symbols Aleph, which was an ox, and Beth, a house. So if you wanted to be technical with people asking you about where the alphabet come from, well, from an ox and a house. And then you'll have to go and explain, well, that was the original meaning of alpha and beta, and that were joined together to give you your alphabet. But we need to give you a little more information on the alphabet, a little bit on its history. So a 30-second version on the rich history of the alphabet. The original set of signs in the alphabet, you know, we have 26, but the original set, there were 30 signs known as the Semitic alphabet. It wasn't the English alphabet as yet. It was used in ancient Phoenicia beginning around 1600 BC. So that's a long time ago. Take 16, add two more thousand, and you're into 30 to 40,000 years ago. Most scholars believe that this alphabet, which consisted of signs for consonants only, you know, the alphabet is divided into consonants and vowels. What are the vowels? A, E, I, O, U, you got it. Right, and the rest are consonants. Well, it was just consonants to start with, and it was the ultimate ancestor of virtually all later alphabets. The one significant exception seems to have been the Korean alphabet, which broke off, and the Chinese, they have a different system altogether. Around 1000 BC, the Greeks adapted a shorter version of the Semitic alphabet, reassigning certain symbols to represent vowel sounds, and eventually we got what was called the Roman alphabet. The Roman alphabet, which developed really out of the Greek alphabet. And it's from the Roman alphabet that we took our Old English alphabet, first of all, and then the modern alphabet that we use up to this day. Well, the history goes on for quite a bit when I downloaded the information. So that's a very, very brief history of the alphabet. But the short answer to where did the word alphabet come from? Alpha and beta, the first two letters of the Greek alphabet, with the A struck out, and if you wanted to go a little deeper, well, Greek took it from the Semitic alphabet, Aleph, ox, and Beth, house. So, oxen's house, maybe a stable, you can... No, we're now speculating too much. That's it for today. Join us next time for another program of Have You Ever Wondered?

0: This is the Voice of Guyana. 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
1: Welcome to Witness History from the BBC World Service with me, Matilda Wellin. I'm taking you back to the summer of 1978. In Sweden, it's a summer that feels longer than usual for many, because for the first time, they've been given the right to 4 consecutive weeks of vacation between June and August. And their annual leave allowance has been increased to a total of 5 weeks holiday per year. The law means that Swedish workers can take some of the longest paid holidays in the world. And it helps shape Sweden's global reputation for prioritizing work-life balance. It's July 1978. Inger Persson is 29, and she and her husband have just bought a new camper van.
2: Då var jag en ganska vanlig svensk kvinna.
3: Back then, I was a typical Swedish woman who had children and had got married young. I had one who was 9 and one who was 11. It was a pretty happy life.
1: The family has already enjoyed several holidays in the Swedish countryside, which is full of forests and lakes.
3: The first camper one was a homemade one that looked like an egg.
1: Oh, wow! And how big or small was it?
3: It was small, but it was really great.
1: The summer of 1978 is different. Now, the couple both have the right to 5 weeks of paid holiday for the first time.
3: So we decided to go all in. We went ahead and bought a bigger camper van. It was fantastic because then we had the possibility to take ourselves off even further away.
1: A new version of the Swedish Annual Leave Act, or Semesterlagen, as it's called in Swedish, has just been passed. The 1977 law also includes the right for all workers to take 4 of their 5 weeks of vacation back to back during the warmest months between June and August.
3: It was almost like we had won the lottery. When something gets better, you get new ideas about how you can develop even more and do things. We felt free, and it was wonderful.
1: In the late 1970s, many other Europeans were also entitled to at least 20 days off a year, but the right to so many consecutive weeks, and up to 5 weeks in total, was rare, and often depended on union agreements. So why did Sweden decide it was so important for everyone to have long holidays? Sweden is cold and very dark in winter, and flocking to the countryside in summer became a tradition for wealthier residents back in the 1800s. Many decamped to second homes for months. By the early 1900s, growing numbers of public sector and white-collar workers were also given paid time off. The first Swedish Annual Leave Act was passed in 1938, and it was designed to create a fairer system with all workers guaranteed at least 2 weeks of paid vacation, including those in blue-collar or industrial jobs. In the 1950s and 1960s, Sweden's longest-running prime minister, Tage Erlander, expanded their rights to 3 and later 4 weeks off.
3: He decided that now we are going to build Sweden into the best country in the world. And he didn't want families to be poor, but rather they should be able to manage well.
1: Erlander was leader of the Social Democrat Party, which embraced a concept called folkhemmet, or the people's home. The idea was that Sweden should be a safe, democratic home that embraced equality. This is Tage Erlander speaking on Swedish public service television in the 1960s. He's talking about expanding free adult education and sickness insurance.
3: There were many, many new laws. Childcare, for example, was expanded. There were an enormous number of preschool spaces available, and women entered the workforce in huge numbers in the 60s. And that was new. That was completely new.
1: Inger took jobs in healthcare, retail and manufacturing. She later worked for LO, a confederation of blue-collar unions at the core of the Swedish labor movement. It strongly welcomed the Social Democrat government's plans to increase the country's holiday allowance to 5 weeks and guarantee the right to 4 of those weeks to be back-to-back. In the late 1970s, a center-right coalition government came into power. Some employer organizations called on these more conservative decision-makers to tone down the planned legislation, which they argued would increase costs for businesses and reduce flexibility. Some center-right politicians agreed and even put forward a motion to adjust the plans so that companies didn't have to offer workers consecutive weeks off. But Sweden's employment minister argued that it was important to give employees long breaks for rest and relaxation. And the law was still passed.
3: I don't remember that there was a lot of tension. I suppose I can say from my own perspective, when we got 5 weeks of vacation, it was definitely long awaited.
1: Sweden's expanding holiday rights didn't just have an impact on family life, they also transformed business. Many factories chose to give their employees time off at the same time, and often shut down for all of July. That had a knock-on effect, with shops and restaurants deciding to close too, because so many workers went away.
3: Since I lived in a working-class town, you noticed it a lot. It was dead. There was very little going on.
1: Today, even in big cities like Stockholm, you can still spot signs outside bars and cafes indicating that they've closed for staff holidays. But most major companies don't shut down completely now. They usually operate with skeleton staffing. Many offer temporary summer jobs, which are popular with students and others trying to get a foot in the door. There's also plenty of seasonal work around Sweden's lakes, mountains and coastlines, where tourism has expanded.
3: We luxuriate more, you could say. It's outdoor terraces built around the lake, for example. Where I live, they didn't do that in the past. People didn't think about it at all. Nowadays, people enjoy themselves more.
1: Since the 1980s, many Swedes have also used their holidays to travel further afield, thanks to cheaper flights and a relatively strong economy. A recent study by the Pew Research Center found that 57% of Swedes have been to at least 10 countries. Even Inger has enjoyed vacations abroad, without her treasured campervan.
3: With my friends, we were a group who used to get together to sit and knit and sew. But suddenly we just said, let's head to Mallorca instead.
1: As you can hear from us giggling, Inger found that trip more fun than sitting around with her knitting needles. But long holidays on home soil remain popular in Sweden too. Retreating to cottages in the countryside is still common, and official tourism statistics suggest that more than 70% of commercial overnight stays in Sweden are made by Swedes. However, not everyone gets a totally work-free summer these days. Growing numbers of employees now log on to check emails and messages during their vacations. Inger is retired now. She doesn't take it for granted that she was among the first Swedes to enjoy long, paid, uninterrupted summers. Do you think it would have made a big difference to your life if you hadn't had so much time off?
3: It's hard to say, but it was cozy to have a long vacation with a family. I mean, if it had only been 2 weeks, for example, one wouldn't have been able to go this far or that far. and it would have ended up being very stressful and irritating. And instead it was quite calm.
2: Nu blev det ganska lugnt istället.
1: Inger Persson was speaking to me, Matilda Wellin, for Witness History from the BBC World Service. The producer was Maddie Savage. It was a Bespoken Media production.

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1: I am Winsome Henry, and here is your inspirational dose of wisdom. 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

right, beautiful people, 13 hours 11 on your Wednesday, July 29, 2026. I'm Tara Lynn Harris, and as always, it's a pleasure to share this space with you. It's the middle of the week. Some refer to it as hump day, going over the proverbial hump of the week, that high point. And supposedly from here on out, it should get a little bit easier.

I believe it stands on the premise that the beginning of the week can feel like an uphill climb. And once you get to Wednesday, well, you are at that high point from which you can descend with ease.

right. Over here, we like to refer to Wednesdays as Winner's Wednesday. Are you feeling like a winner today? Maybe that's a question you should ask yourself.

even if you're not, well, that's understandable. I think we've all been through a really tough season. But I want to let you know that winning is not always something that is loud. The biggest wins are not always trophies or major headlines. Sometimes it's just putting one foot in front of the other, getting out of bed on a day that might feel difficult. That's definitely a win. It could be choosing kindness. It could be finishing a project that you've been working on for some time. It could be choosing to forgive someone. It could be showing support to your community. It could be refusing to give up. Those are all wins. It could be sharing a word of encouragement with someone who you think needs it. Or, of course, I've got to add this one. It's Wednesday, so it could be drinking your water.

Well, a warm afternoon to you. And yes, literally, it is warm here in the capital city where we're coming to you from. Of course, you can feel free to reach out to us and let us know what the weather is like where you're listening to us. And of course, this is your Wednesday afternoon edition of your Afternoon Lounge.

All right, it's already 13:17, and yes, today we're choosing to celebrate the everyday wins that make life feel meaningful. So yes, we celebrate the big wins, of course. And speaking of big wins, we've got a champion that we'll talk about a little bit later, flying that golden arrowhead very high and, of course, copping the gold. But if your win was just showing up today when maybe you didn't feel like showing up, or maybe you're choosing to start afresh, turn a new page after some disappointment or trauma, well, you are a winner.

Sometimes it's as simple as choosing hope over fear, kindness over anger, and progress over perfection.

All right, we've got a really good program lined up for you today. Of course, we'll be getting into some interesting conversation. We will have our water minute, and I hope you've got your water ready. Of course, we'll have another edition of Worthy Women, and we're going to get into our observances as well. We've got lots more to come your way. Stick with us. Of course, we will keep your playlist exactly where it needs to be.

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2: Bringing decades of technical expertise to Guyana, Polish naval architect and marine engineer Dr. Andrzej Jasionowski has been appointed to serve on the Independent International Commission of Inquiry into the MV Burima tragedy. Having advised on investigations into several major maritime disasters, he will assist the commission in uncovering the facts, identifying accountability, and proposing measures to improve maritime safety. As part of the Commission of Inquiry, this member will investigate the circumstances surrounding the MV Burima capsizing, including the vessel's loading, boarding procedures, conditions, maintenance, seaworthiness, environmental factors, and the search and rescue response. The member will also determine whether maritime laws and safety regulations were followed, identify any negligence or failures of duty, examine the qualifications of the crew, review passenger and cargo management, and recommend measures to strengthen maritime safety.
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0: 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Then let's close off the night with a grand finale featuring the Fire Moma, Queen Africa, and let's blaze things up hot with Lava Fire and I Wayne at our Living in Love segment. This year is going to be out of this world. 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Let's gather to honor the vibrancy that is African culture. 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

0: Sheldon. 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

13 hours 40 now, and of course we're rolling right along on your Wednesday. I came across this thought recently, and it says, success isn't built in a day, it's built daily.

I'll go that one again. 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Those daily habits that build a life that is meaningful. Every healthy meal, every page you read, every dollar you save or invest. Every encouraging word that you speak or you hear. Every time you choose not to give up. Those are the little moments that are quietly building a better future.

celebrate if you're having what you might think of as an ordinary day. Yeah, it might feel ordinary, but remember that ordinary days are often the ones that produce an extraordinary life. Now, feel free to reach out to us and let us know what's one small win that you've had this week so far. Let us know what your small wins are. That number to call, 226-4762. You can also reach out to us on WhatsApp, and that number is 624-4806.

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Pungabatpan Gayana Pardan Kakuapan Unawat 102.5 FM 560 AM Naik 95.1 FM Ijaan Latham Maburuma Madia Partika Oriala Esequibo Naik Wana Wish Aisharton E.

0: pause for a second. This is your Water Minute. If you've had coffee, tea, or anything sweet today, your body needs water to balance it out. Even a little dehydration can make you feel tired, foggy, or give you that low-grade headache that you just can't explain. All right, we live in a hot, humid climate, so your body is constantly losing water, even when you're sitting still. All right, this is your moment. Pick up your bottle or your cup or your glass, stop what you're doing, and take a sip. Go ahead, take another sip and another one. And one more. Good. That's already helping your energy, your focus, and your digestion. Remember, don't wait until you're thirsty. Small sips often. This has been your Water Minute, because the simplest habits make the biggest difference.
1: 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It is 14 hours. We now take you to coverage of the judgment in the case with the CCG.

0: afternoon, President. Thank you so very much. Caribbean Court of Justice, appellate jurisdiction. An appeal from the Court of Appeal of the Cooperative Republic of Guyana. Judgment delivery in CCJ application GYACV number 1 of 2026 between Nazar Mohammed, Azruddin Mohammed, the Minister of Home Affairs, Onej Waldron, the Attorney General, and Magistrate Judy Latchman. The members of the delivery panel this afternoon are Mr. Justice Anderson, President, and the Presiding Judge.
1: Good afternoon, Counsel.
0: Madam Justice Rajnath Lee.
2: Good afternoon, everyone.
0: Mr. Justice Barrow.
3: Good afternoon.
0: Madam Justice Ononewu.
4: Good afternoon, everyone.
0: And Mr. Justice Balkan.
5: Good afternoon, everyone.
0: Counsel, may we have the appearances, please?
6: Deputy Registrar, I am also in this matter, Peter Jamada.
0: I missed you, Judge.
6: That's all right.
0: Yes, Counsel, Mr. Justice Jamada. Sorry about that, Judge. I think I just mixed up yourself and the other judge who may not be here. Thank you so much, Counsel. May we please have the appearances? Thank you.
7: A very good afternoon to your honors. Appearing on behalf of the appellants Nazar Mohammed and Azruddin Mohammed today are myself, Sian Durjan, in association with Ms. Sasha Bridgemohan Singh, Mr. Damien Da Silva, Mr. Adam Hussein, and we are led in this appeal by Mr. Fayyad Hussein, Senior Counsel, and Mr. Roysdale Ford, Senior Counsel.
1: Thank you, sir. And for the first respondent.
8: Good afternoon, Your Honours. Should please the Honourable Court. Mr. Douglas Mendez leads me, Clay Hackett, on behalf of the first named respondent.
1: Thank you, sir. And for the second respondent.
9: Good afternoon, Your Honours. May it please this Honourable Court. My name is Shoshana Lal. I appear with Mr. Nigel Hawke, our Solicitor General, Dishon Pasad, Joshua Cullen, and we are led by the Honorable Attorney General Mohabir Anil Nandalal, Senior Counsel, for the second named respondent, please, Your Honours.
1: Thank you. And for the third respondent.
10: Good afternoon, Your Honours. Arudranath Gosai, I respectfully appear for the third named respondent.
1: Thank you, Counsel. The court has arrived at a decision in this matter. There were three judgments comprising that decision. The lead judgment was authored by Justice Barrow and me. There was a separate judgment by Justices Rajnath Lee, Jamada, and Balkan. And a third judgment, separate judgment, by Justices Ononewu and Ebo Osuji. I regret that for reasons which could not be avoided, Justice Ebo Osuji is not now on this call and is not likely to be on the call before the judgment is delivered. As the co-author of the lead judgment, I will now call on my elder brother, Justice Barrow, to deliver the judgment of the court. Justice Barrow?
3: Thank you, President. General elections were held in the Cooperative Republic of Guyana on 1st September 2025. The second applicant, Mr. Azruddin Mohammed, was elected as the leader of the opposition and was sworn into that office in January 2026. The first applicant, Mr. Nazar Mohammed, is his father. On 28 October 2025, the government of Guyana received a request from the government of the United States of America for the extradition of both applicants to that country. The request resulted in the Minister of Home Affairs issuing on 30 October 2025 an authority to proceed, or ATP, pursuant to Section 12 of the Fugitive Offenders Act, which gave effect to extradition treaty arrangements between Guyana and the United States of America. The ATP signified to the magistrate that the request for extradition had been received and required the magistrate to proceed with extradition proceedings in accordance with provisions of the Act. While those proceedings were ongoing, the applicants brought an action for judicial review in the High Court on 23rd December 2025, seeking, among other things, an order that the ATP was null and void because of bias, both actual and apparent. The applicants also sought a stay of the extradition proceedings. The alleged bias was said to have arisen from the minister's affiliation with the governing political party, the People's Progressive Party, Civic, in circumstances where the most senior representatives of that party, including the president, vice president, and the attorney general, had publicly described the applicants as criminals and in other derogatory terms during the electoral campaign. It was also alleged that the ATP was fatally defective because prior to issuing it, the minister had consulted with the attorney general, who was allegedly biased. On 4th February 2026, Chief Justice Singh, sitting in the High Court, dismissed the application and refused the stay of the extradition proceedings. The Chief Justice held that in issuing the ATP, the minister was exercising an executive rather than a judicial function, and therefore the rule against bias did not apply to its fullest extent. The Chief Justice also found that the allegations of bias had not been established, since it had not been alleged that the minister herself made any of the adverse statements against the applicants, and the expression by her colleagues of disdain for the applicants could not be attributed to her so as to taint her decision with bias. Costs were awarded to each of the three respondents to be paid on or before 27 February 2026. On appeal, the Court of Appeal similarly dismissed the appeal and refused the request for a stay of the extradition proceedings. Like the High Court, the Court of Appeal held that the minister was exercising an administrative function in issuing the ATP, and therefore the issue of bias did not arise. All that was required was for the minister to address her mind to and comply with the statutory requirements regarding the issuance of the ATP. Notwithstanding the Court of Appeal's determination that the rule against bias did not apply to the challenge decision, that court considered the submission on bias. The court found there was no direct proprietary, pecuniary, or equivalently close personal interest that would warrant automatic disqualification for bias. Additionally, the Court of Appeal found that the fair-minded observer would not conclude that there was apparent bias on the part of the minister, would appreciate that the ATP was merely a preliminary step in the extradition process, and that the applicants would have the benefit of all the safeguards against bias provided under the Act. The Court of Appeal also rejected the argument that the minister and or the Attorney General should have delegated their statutory functions and powers to issue the ATP, either pursuant to the Carl Toner principle or Section 27 of the Interpretation and General Clauses Act. Dissatisfied with the decision of the Court of Appeal, the applicant sought special leave to appeal to the Caribbean Court of Justice. On 25th March 2026, this court granted an interim stay of the extradition proceedings and ordered that the hearing of the application for special leave be treated as a hearing of the substantive appeal. The hearing focused on two central issues, namely, one, whether the minister and or the attorney general was tainted with bias, actual or apparent, such as to tarnish the issuance of the ATP, and if so, two, whether the law required the minister and or the attorney general to delegate their statutory powers and functions in respect of the issuance of the ATP in the circumstances. In a joint decision delivered by President Anderson and Justice Barrow, their honors held that the applicants had met the threshold of arguability needed for the grant of special leave. That is, it was arguable that the court below was wrong to decide that the rule against bias did not apply to the issuance of the ATP. In adjudicating the appeal, the honors found that the rule against bias does apply to the ministerial grant of the ATP, but that the question of whether there had been a violation of that rule had to be determined by the context in which that question arose. In the instant case, the judges found that the ATP process does not import the full panoply of procedural rights available in judicial proceedings. There was no general right to be heard prior to the issuance of the ATP. There was no requirement for the minister issuing the ATP to be free from political bias. What was required was for the minister to engage in a process that allowed for consideration of the factors contemplated by the Act. Their honors found that the applicants had not challenged the process that led to the issuance of the ATP, save for the allegation that the minister was politically biased. There was no allegation that the minister omitted to consider a relevant factor or that she considered an irrelevant one. While the Attorney General, as chief legal advisor to the government, must necessarily be circumspect in any comment on extradition requests upon which his advice may be sought, the decision to issue the ATP was statutorily vested in and was, as a matter of fact, exercised by the minister with very minimal advice from the Attorney General. In these circumstances, determination of whether the Attorney General was biased served no probative value. Their honors expressed the considered view that it should become the practice in our courts, except where it is manifestly clear that the extradition proceedings must fail, as for example, where the ATP was issued by the wrong person, that while challenges to the issuance of the ATP may be brought at any time, such challenges should only be heard after the completion of the committal proceedings. This practice will be consistent with the international framework for extradition, encourage prompt performance of extradition treaty obligations, and provide a reasonable balance between the interests of the person whose extradition is requested and that of the state. This practice would also be in line with the normal judicial process envisaged by Parliament in, for example, sections 17 and 21 of the Act. In the opinion of President Anderson and Justice Barrow, the challenge on grounds of bias having failed, it was not necessary to consider the other ground of appeal concerning whether the minister and the Attorney General ought to have delegated their statutory powers in the circumstances. However, their honors expressed grave doubts that there could properly be delegation of the powers under the Act to issue the ATP to any person who was not a minister. Additionally, in light of their findings that the issuance of the ATP was not tainted with bias, their honors similarly found it unnecessary to address the arguments on waiver and the doctrine of necessity raised by the minister on her cross appeal. Justices Rajnot Lee, Jamadar, and Balkan delivered a separate opinion on several key aspects of this matter. They were satisfied that the test for special leave was met by the applicants to the standard of arguability. On jurisdiction and prematurity, they held that there is no legal basis that prevents the applicants from commencing these judicial review proceedings to quash the decision of the minister to issue the ATP where bias is alleged in the decision maker and or decision making process. Prematurity does not arise in the circumstances of this case. There is pragmatic good sense to the issue being raised at the earliest stage possible. On the issue of waiver, they were of the view that it cannot be said that the applicants were plainly aware of all the relevant facts, or that by their conduct they clearly and unequivocally waived their right to object on the ground of bias. Furthermore, the applicants did not delay and, at the earliest opportunity, questioned its lawfulness on the ground of bias. On the salient issue of bias, they underscored that the rights guaranteed under the Constitution of Guyana permeate the entire extradition process, requiring a heightened standard of scrutiny where implicated. They held that the rule against bias can apply to the issuance of an ATP under Section 12 of the FOA, and the fair-minded and informed observer, apparent bias test, is the appropriate one. On the facts, they concluded that there is no appearance of bias established against the minister as the decision maker, or by reason of the larger ecosystem in which the minister operated. However, in relation to the Attorney General, they concluded that there was a real possibility that the Attorney General was biased. Despite this, they were of the view that the Attorney General's apparent bias had not so contaminated the process as to raise a real possibility that the decision of the minister to issue the ATP was vitiated by bias. On delegation, they determined that the doctrine of necessity does not arise in the circumstances of this case, and delegation in relation to both the Attorney General and the minister is arguably permissible under the General Clauses and Interpretation Act of Guyana. On costs, they ordered that each party must bear their own costs in this appeal. Their reasons highlighted that these proceedings are situated at the intersection of public law and criminal law, raising issues of considerable public interest. Further, this action is not frivolous or vexatious or plainly hopeless or an abuse of the court process, and has led to important clarifications on the applicable law. In conclusion, they highlighted the importance of judicial independence for all courts in Guyana and opined that the public statements by the Vice President and the Attorney General referencing the existing judicial proceedings can undermine the independence of the judiciary and have deleterious effects on the administration of justice and the rule of law in Guyana, they are to be denounced. In a separate opinion of Justices Onanuwa and Ebo Osuji, delivered by Justice Ebo Osuji, they opined that the dismissal of the appeal is borne out by difficulties attending both the substantive content of the complaint of bias, as well as by procedural policy considerations concerning the ripeness of the litigation. They grant that fairness must attend decisions in public office and fairness abjures bias. But the lawyers choose the blinkered view in the appraisal of bias. That appraisal is not done exclusively from the complainant's point of view, registering only his grievances and disregarding everything else. Bias is assessed from the point of view of the fair-minded, reasonable observer, fully informed of all the material facts and circumstances. It means that the complainant's grievance of bias must be appraised through the spectrum of all the facts and circumstances in the given case, while a fair-minded and informed observer should be a man or woman of the world, she or he is also not to be led astray by conspiracy theories in the absence of credible evidence. In this case, the approach outlined above thus requires account to be taken of both the hostile comments that senior government officials made against the second appellant and all the considerations that bear on the minister's issuance of the ATP. Foremost in that regard is the question whether the minister who issued the ATP had a real discretion to decline issuing it. If not, the complaint against the minister accused of bias becomes largely academic, because no minister will have free rein to decline issuing the ATP. In that regard, some of the main considerations would include the incidence of external factors that pressed against the minister presented with the extradition request received in a case like this. These include not only the sovereign acts of the requesting state, evidence by the accompanying indictments and arrest warrants that culminated in the extradition request that was made, but also the incidence of international obligations arising through extradition treaties or treaties on transnational crimes implicated in the notion of extradition. Then again, the fact that the fair-minded and informed observer accepts that the case of bias is fully made out in relation to the issuance of an ATP does not mean that procedural policy considerations would accept an attack against the ATP as ripe for litigation in every case outside the judicial proceedings that are an integral part of the extradition process. This is because the extradition process, beginning with the committal proceedings, is amply equipped with precisely the facility of judicial review to remedy any injustice occasioned by a biased issuance of an ATP. There is no need, as a general proposition, for a separate track of judicial review for the ATP alone. At the inception of the committal proceedings, it is enough for the requested person to request an early preliminary, to register an early preliminary objection against the ATP. Thereafter, any appeal or judicial review of the ruling on the preliminary objection attacking the ATP should await the completion of the committal proceedings. It is at the proper time when the challenge to the ATP is ripe for litigation that the fair-minded and informed observer's assessment of bias will be fully brought to bear. At the appropriate time for the inquiry into bias, the fair-minded and informed observer must consider all the facts and circumstances of the case, including, as in this case, whether the conducts complained against as indicia of bias were gratuitous on the part of those impugned, or whether the impugned conduct was provoked by the complainant, thus depriving him of clean hands in the overall circumstances of the case. On the facts and circumstances of the present case, the second appellant does not have clean hands. He provoked verbal attacks against him by his own earlier attacks against government officials or his own willing participation in a general brawl of political calumny. Having regard to the opinions expressed, this court decides, one, the application for special leave to appeal from the decision of the Court of Appeal is granted. Two, the substantive appeal is dismissed. Three, the interim stay of the extradition proceedings imposed by this court on 25th March 2026 is hereby lifted. Four, there shall be no order as to costs before this court. Thank you, President.
1: Thank you, Judge. Permit me to make just one or two short comments. The first is that in the circumstances where counsel did not receive advance copies of the judgment, I'm proposing that there be a post-delivery opportunity for counsel to review the judgment and to provide whatever comments that are customary on a review of the judgment before it is posted, so that the judgment will be delivered immediately after we rise to counsel. Counsel is asked to review and to come back to us with any comments they may have within 24 hours. We will then consider those comments, affect the judgment for uploading to the website of the court by 4 p.m. on Friday. The judgment having been delivered, there is no embargo on disclosure of the content of the judgment, which will be delivered to counsel. Again, there is no embargo on disclosure, but bear in mind, of course, that we want to perfect the judgment consistent with our appreciation of any comments that you may make on the judgment you will receive very shortly. The second comment I would like to make is that of expressing the gratitude of my colleagues and myself, the counsel, for their very considerable assistance to us in this matter. This is, of course, a complicated matter, and we are very grateful for both the written and oral assistance provided by counsel. Is there anything from counsel at this point? Counsel for the
6: President, before you call upon counsel, I think we may have omitted to say that the costs are reserved in relation to the courts below. And I think you were to give some directions on that. We have made the order read, says that there will be no extra costs before us. But as I understand our agreement, the question of the cost below is reserved as part of the court's order, and we are to receive submissions on that, as you would suggest.
1: My brother. So I think we could leave that to the process of the receipt of the judgment by counsel and the comments that you may wish to make on that. My brother is correct in that there is an order as reserving costs in the courts below, and that order is to be supplemented by directions, most likely through a CMC, but we will come to that in due course. Please look out for that order foreshadowed by my brother. I would then want to ask counsel if there is any comment that they wish to make. Counsel for the applicants, appellants.
11: My judges, I want to ask you, Milan, is it that the issue of the courts below, is that a matter on which we have to satisfy the 24-hour rule in respect of commentary, or is it going to be a longer period? Because we are at the end of, and we are in a bit of a, we're hard-pressed in terms of time to be able to deal with that within 24 hours, as the case may be.
1: Not at all. That
11: is
1: not
11: something that's going to be dealt with in the
1: Council, that is not at all contained in the 24-hour rule. The 24-hour rule is relative to the usual comments that counsel may have, whether by way of clerical errors, typographical errors, names not being spelled correctly, etc. The issue raised by my brother is a substantive issue, and that will require subsequent hearings. I suspect the initial hearing will be a case management conference at which further directions will be given.
11: Much obliged, Milan.
1: You're welcome, sir. Comments from the attorneys for the first responder?
12: No comments from us, please. Thank you very much, Your Honor.
1: Thank you. Comments from the attorneys for the second respondent?
13: Your Honours, we want to thank the court profusely for a very elaborate and comprehensive judgment. We look forward to reading the judgment, and no doubt it will contribute to our growing jurisprudence, especially on the area of extradition, bias, public law, etc. So once again, Your Honours, thank you very much.
1: You're welcome, sir. Attorneys for the third respondent.
10: No comments, please, Your Honour.
1: Thank you, sir. That being the case, I would invite, unless any of my colleagues wish to comment at this stage, wish to comment the Deputy Registrar to bring these proceedings to a close.
0: Thank you very much, President Anderson. Thank you very much, Madam Justice Rajnath Lee. Thank you very much, Mr. Justice Barrow. Thank you very much, Mr. Justice Jamada. Thank you very much, Madam Justice Nunu. And thank you, Mr. Justice Balkan. Thank you, counsel. And a thank you to the staff of the Caribbean Court of Justice. This court now stands adjourned. Good afternoon to all. Thank you.
1: Good afternoon, ma'am. Thank you.
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0: Company Limited Afternoon Draw. A ticket a day could make you rich today.
1: G'day everyone, welcome to the results presentation of our afternoon games. I'm your host, Sean Thompson. I'll be alongside Ms. Siddiqui this afternoon. The draw is possible without the presence of our auditor, Ms. Singh. She's representing the Zamalian Company. Let's begin. This is our payday game. Qualifying tickets must be dated Wednesday, the 29th of July, 2026. Let's begin. First winning number, 13, followed by 9, 17, 2, and 3. Let's recap those winning numbers, 13, 9, 17, 2, and 3. Congratulations. If you won, purchase your payday tickets and join us tomorrow, Thursday, the 30th of July, 2026, to play.
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1: 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Qualifying tickets must be dated Wednesday, the 29th of July, 2026. 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First up, 5. 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

A very good day to you and welcome to Album of the Day. On this program, we put a spotlight on our artists and our music of yesteryear, music that have touched and influenced our lives. In the spotlight today is Terry Nelson Fraser, also known as Terry Nelson. Terry Nelson Fraser, also known as Terry Nelson, and later by his spiritual and professional names, Omar Farouk, Boss Man and Man from Afai, was a trailblazer, a visionary Guyanese singer, composer, broadcaster, and industrial pioneer who hailed originally from Belladrum on the west coast of Barbies, but settled in Betterfawakting. Before establishing himself as a foundational pillar of the Guyanese music industry, Terry Nelson dedicated his early years to public service, working as a police officer and a skilled draftsman in Guyana. In search of new opportunities, he migrated to the United Kingdom in July 1961. While residing in England, in May 1966, Terry Nelson learned from his brother Ronald that a National Road March song competition was being held to commemorate British Guyana's historic transition from British colonial rule. Demonstrating immense creative speed, Terry Nelson wrote the lyrics, arranged the chords, and recorded the vibrant calypso track Welcome Independence to Guyana within 48 hours. The recording was immediately flown back to Guyana, where it captured the hearts of the nation and officially won the inaugural Road March competition. The track has since become the definitive song or anthem to celebrate Guyana's independence celebrations. In the mid-1970s, he established Halagala Records in Betterfawakting on the east coast of Demerara. Halagala holds a monumental place in Caribbean cultural history as the first and only recording studio in Guyana to fully manufacture and press vinyl records locally. Through Halagala and its various record labels, namely

Guyana International, Rude Boy, Geistack, Local Injection, Boomer, and others, Terry Nelson was able to decentralize music production, allowing Guyanese artists to bypass foreign manufacturers and to cut and distribute their own records. Throughout the late 1960s and 1970s, he built an extensive catalog of music that skillfully blended calypso, Caribbean funk, soulful melodies, and Indo-Guyanese genres. Some of his notable releases included Stranger on This Land, Nations of Guyana, Love on Saturday Night, and Pretty Little Girl. Let's listen to selections from his album titled Man from Afai, Volume 1. Here is Mash Carnival and Run, Run, Baby.

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We continue with Soca Grind and Kaya Man.

You have been listening to Album of the Day, and in the spotlight was Terry Nelson, also known as Omar Farouk, Boss Man, and Man from Afai. He was a trailblazer, a legendary Guyanese musician, composer, broadcaster, and media pioneer. In the mid-1970s, he established Harlagala Records in Betefawakting on the east coast of Demerara. And in 1993, he founded HGP-TV, Harlagala Productions Television, where he broadcasted on Channel 6-7. The station grew into a prominent community television network where he also hosted local programs. We leave you now with Man from Afai Part 2 and Mash It Up, which is an instrumental. Do enjoy the rest of your day.

0: Jamaican maritime expert Captain Hamada Fowder is among the five international specialists chosen to serve on the Commission of Inquiry investigating the sinking of the MV Barima. In his role as senior maritime surveyor and compliance auditor with the Maritime Authority of Jamaica, he will travel to Guyana to contribute his expertise in maritime safety, surveying, and regulatory compliance to the investigation. Serving on the Commission of Inquiry, Captain Fowder will help determine what led to the MV Barima disaster by reviewing the vessel's loading, passenger embarkation, maintenance history, seaworthiness, weather conditions, and operational factors. He will also evaluate the effectiveness of the emergency response, assess compliance with maritime regulations, examine the actions of the captain and crew, inspect passenger safety and procedures and life-saving equipment, and recommend reforms to prevent similar tragedies.
1: Essequibo is Guyana's.
2: It is 15 hours. With the news at this time, I'm Taralyn Harris. KANU has seized more than 55 kilograms of cocaine during an operation at Providence Public Road, East Bank, Demerara, resulting in the arrest of two foreign nationals, Venezuelan Gerardo Martinez and Colombian Rivalino Achique Asque, were charged after 50 parcels of cocaine weighing 55.296 kilograms were found in their vehicle. Asque pleaded guilty and was sentenced to 4 years in prison and fined $82.944 million, while Martinez, who pleaded not guilty, was remanded. Investigations continue. The Guyana Energy Agency, GEA, has launched the inaugural Energy Champions Awards and opened nominations for all businesses, regardless of size, across the country. The awards aim to recognize small, medium-sized, and large-scale businesses that are demonstrating measurable impact by adopting renewable energy solutions, implementing energy efficiency measures, and promoting responsible water conservation, waste management, and green building practices. The deadline for submitting nominations is Monday, August 31, 2026. The government of Guyana is continuing its exercise of removing derelict vehicles from roadsides and parapets across the country. Vehicles are currently being removed in the Tushen area along the west coast of Demerara. In the region, FIFA has opened disciplinary proceedings against Argentina over their behavior after their World Cup final loss to Spain and throughout the tournament. Last week, the World Cup governing body appointed a disciplinary and ethics prosecutor to assess what happened after the final whistle at the New York, New Jersey stadium, with multiple Argentina players and backroom staff involved in altercations with Spanish players following their 1-0 loss. And internationally, former top U.S. health official Anthony Fauci has refused to answer questions at a tense U.S. Senate hearing on COVID-19, saying he feared Republicans would try to use his testimony to prosecute him for perjury. He invoked the Fifth Amendment to the U.S. Constitution, which says nobody can be, quote, compelled in any criminal case to be a witness against himself. And that's the news to the moment.

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the coast to the hinterland, from our riverine communities to the Rupununi, this is the Voice of Guyana, broadcasting on 102.5 FM and 560 AM, relaying nationwide on 95.1 FM in Lethem, Mabaruma, Madia, Aishalton, Bartica, and Oriella, and 95.5 FM on Radio Essequibo. 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
2: Here I have my mixed provision. I soak them in some water to keep them from oxidizing. And here I have some red bell peppers, green bell peppers, yellow bell peppers, some green onions, some yellow onions, tomatoes, garlic, and for my seasonings, I'll be using some complete seasoning, chicken bouillon powder, and some black pepper. So what I'll do now is boil my ground provisions, and I will add a tablespoon of salt so that the provisions can have taste all the way through and not just on top when I add the rest of the seasonings later. So I'll allow these to boil until they're fork tender. So now I'll check to see if my provisions are tender, and they're not quite there yet. But if at any point you see that some of your provisions are softer than some, what you can do is remove the ones that are soft and allow the others to continue cooking. Now I don't like my provisions to be mushy, but if you like yours soft and mushy, you can cook them for a longer period of time. I will allow these to cook for about 5 to 6 more minutes, and then I'll show you guys the next step. So I have preheated my wok with some oil, and now I'll go in with my vegetables, starting with the garlic, onions, and the peppers. So what I'll do next is I will start adding my seasonings to flavor up my vegetables, and also I would like for the seasonings to be evenly distributed throughout the ground provisions. And I find that when you try to add the seasonings directly on the provisions, they do not get evenly distributed, and you tend to mash them up by trying to stir the seasonings in. So I find that this way works for me best. After sauteing for about 5 minutes, now my vegetables has been softened, and now I'll add a little bit of butter. Just about 1 tablespoon of butter. I love that creamy buttery flavor on my provisions. Then I will add my provisions and I will mix well, and I will allow my provisions to get a little char at the bottom, and I will keep stirring it to ensure that the char goes throughout them, but it definitely won't get on all of them, but it will get on some of them, and that's what I like. So I let this char for about 10 minutes. So after about 10 minutes, this is now done, and I will just go in with that green onions. This will add a little bit of color and brightness to this dish, and this is the finished product, you guys. This is how I do my boil and fry provisions. I will be having this with some boiled eggs, but you can have this with salt fish, you could have it with fried fish, you know, you could have it with whatever you like. It's a very filling and delicious, nutritious dish, and I do hope you guys enjoy this.
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2: 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I am Pamela Matteson, your presenter of the Moravian Gospel Hour broadcast, along with Right Reverend Bishop Brimwell Fall, welcoming you to yet another broadcast, and invite you to join us in today's presentation. And now for our first song.

And now for our words of inspiration. The mystery of suffering. Life is marked by events of suffering, both great and small. Some are the byproduct of a natural disaster impacting entire communities with loss, grief, and sorrow. Others are the fruit of human evil that has a profound effect on the world. Still others are intensely private, affecting an individual person or a single family. In all these cases, a common thread is found: the struggle to understand suffering and why it happens. The book of Job describes the intense suffering of Job. If you read up to chapter 38, when God finally speaks, you expect some kind of definitive answer to the problem of human suffering. Instead, the story takes a sharp turn. God doesn't give answers. He just asks questions, science questions. In fact, covering the fields of zoology, astronomy, and meteorology, revealing his ultimate sovereignty over all creation. Job stood before Almighty God in dumbfounded silence. He wanted to know why, but God responded with who. The lesson for us is this: if God can run the universe in such a spectacular way, we can trust his love and wisdom with the inexplicable and puzzling mysteries of life. We don't know what God will do in the future for us or for our loved ones who are struggling, but we know we can trust him. When you're facing the mystery of suffering, read the final chapters of Job, beginning with chapter 38. God, the ultimate comforter, can be trusted. And now for our next song.

0: I now invite Right Reverend Bishop Raymore Fall to bring the message.
1: Thank you, Sister Madison. I'm very blessed. Good afternoon to your listening audience. As I greet you in the wonderful name of our Lord and Savior, Jesus Christ, I also bid you welcome to this another broadcast of the Moravian Gospel Hour. We pray that our broadcasts have been of some blessing, some encouragement, and of some hope to you as you live on day by day in this troublous world. So please join us every Wednesday afternoon as we share God's grace and His word with you. I also wish on behalf of the Moravian Church in Guyana to convey our heartfelt condolences to you, the families who have lost your loved ones in the MV Burima tragedy. We are all saddened of the losses of life suffered, and we know the pain you're going through this time. We are also mourning with you also this time and all of Guyana. But may the God of all grace continue to comfort you and comfort us as we mourn with you. In times like these, to whom do we turn? As believers, let us turn to our God, who loves us and has said in His word, He never leave us nor forsake us, even the worst situation, for He means our refuge and strength and a very present help in the time of trouble. So meditation for today is on the very word, God is our refuge and strength, a very present help in the time of trouble, in Psalm 46.
0: And it reads, God is our refuge and strength, a very present help in trouble. Therefore, we will not fear, even though the earth be removed, and though the mountains be carried into the midst of the sea, though its waters roar and be troubled, though the mountains shake with its swelling. There is a river whose stream shall make glad the city of God, the holy place of the tabernacle of the Most High. God is in the midst of her. She shall not be moved. God shall help her just at the break of dawn. The nations raged. The kingdoms were moved. He uttered his voice. The earth melted. The Lord of hosts is with us. The God of Jacob is our refuge. Come. Behold the works of the Lord, who has made desolations in the earth. He makes war cease to the end of the earth. He breaks the bow and cuts the spear in two. He burns the chariot in the fire. Be still, and know that I am God. I will be exalted among the nations. I will be exalted in the earth. The Lord of hosts is with us. The God of Jacob is our refuge.
1: Thanks be to God. May God continue His blessings to our hearts, this reading of His holy and life-giving words. And on His name be all praises and be all glory. May we not be only hearers or listeners of His words, but also be doers of His words by living by the word of God, trusting in Him each day, and giving ourselves unto Him. Let us pray. Father, we give you thanks and we give you praise for enabling us to gather once more around your altar as we study your word and we share your word with your people. Father, in this time of grief and pain at the loss of life and equipment at the Burima River tragedy, Lord, we come today lifting up families unto you, those who have lost their loved ones, and lifting up the entire Guyana unto you, Lord. For we are all in mourning with our people. And Lord, it's only you we can turn to in times like these. Because in you we can find courage, we can find strength, and we can find faith to carry on. And so, Father God, I ask, O God, to bring comfort to those who mourn. May you heal the wounds of their loss in their hearts, O God. May your presence fill

0: their hearts and fill their homes at this time, Lord. And may you grant them your peace at this time. We give you thanks and we give you praise for all that you have done for them and for us all. And what you'll do for them during this time in keeping them and saving them and delivering them. And for protecting them as they go day by day. Bless them and bless us all this afternoon as we come. As we worship you, as we study your word and as we go. In Jesus' name, amen. God is our refuge and strength, a very present help in the time of trouble. Psalm 46, verse 1, according to the King James Version. The Good News Version says, God is our shelter and strength, always ready to help us in times of trouble. Psalm 46 is one of the most poetic psalms of assurance, assuring us of the unending goodness of God, and that God is with us at all times and in all circumstances of lives, and that he remains our strength and our hiding place in which we can find safety and comfort in the times of need. God is also our protector, our deliverer, amen, from the raging storms of life, our helper, our healer, and our all in all. Thus the writer of this psalm, in proclaiming the marvelous and majestic power and goodness of God, affirmed that God is indeed our refuge and strength and a very present help in trouble. Sometimes people feel that God is only with them in the good times of their lives, when they are receiving blessing upon blessing, favor upon favor from God. Yes, God is with us in these times, but also with us in the painful times of lives, and in being God of the good times and God of the painful times of our lives. He is God of the mountains and God of the valleys. When we are down and torn apart in the valley, he is there. And through his goodness and mercy, he rescues us and raises us from the valley and places us on the mountain top and the safe place and comforting place he wants us to be. And so he remains our God of all grace and mercies. The psalmist also assured us of the Lord being with us even in the midst of death. Through the very words, yea, though I walk through the valley of shadow of death, I will fear no evil. For thou art with me, thy rod and thy staff shall comfort me. Thou preparest a table before me in the presence of mine enemies. Anointest my head with oil, and my cup runneth over. Surely goodness and mercy shall follow me all the days of my life, and I shall dwell in the house of the Lord forever. Oh, what a mighty God we serve! Angels bow before him, heaven and earth adore him. What a mighty God we serve! Yes, our God is able. He is able to carry us through. He has healed the brokenhearted. He has set the captives free. He has raised the dead. He has walked upon the sea. Yes, our God is able to carry us through as we trust in him. The writer, in bringing forth unending help and goodness of God, wrote, O God, our help in ages past, our hope for years to come, our shelter from the stormy blast and our eternal home. Before the hills in order stood, our heart received their frame, from everlasting to everlasting, thou art God, to endless years the same. O God, help in ages past, our hope for years to come, be thou our God while life shall last, and our eternal home. Through the goodness of God, he urges us not to be fearful. Even though the earth be moved, and the mountain be carried into the sea, even the waters therefore roar and be troubled, though we may face what seem to be impossible and daunting circumstances in our lives, let us not be fearful, but to call upon him. He will answer us, and he will be with us in our trouble, and see us through our trouble and our pain. Psalm 27 was assured of the goodness of God in his testimony, the Lord is my light and my salvation. Whom shall I fear? The Lord is the strength of my life. Of whom shall I be afraid? When the wicked, my enemies, came upon me to eat up my flesh, they stumbled and fell. Though an ocean encamp against me, I shall not fear. Though a war shall rise against me, in this will I be confident. One thing I have desired of the Lord, that I will seek after, that may dwell in the house of the Lord all the days of my life, to behold the beauty of the Lord and to quiet his temple from the time of trouble. He shall hide me in his pavilion. In the secret of the tabernacles shall he hide me and shall set me on a rock. The psalmist further says of his assurance and the goodness of God in Psalm 138, Yea, though I walk in the midst of trouble, thou almighty God will revive me. Thou hast stretched forth thine hand, and thy right hand shall save me. Therefore I offer in this tabernacle sacrifices of joy. I will sing praise to my God. For as I cry unto the Lord, he will hear me, and he will save me. May we therefore cry unto the Lord at this time. May we therefore pour out our hearts unto him, and to give him thanks and praise for being with us on that fateful night and for saving us, O God. Sometimes you may lack direction in your life through the troubles of being faced, uncertain of the future, perhaps through unfulfilled needs, ills in the family, prompted with the daunting doctor's report. You may be failing in your accomplishment. Whatever concerns, circumstances you're being faced, let us continue to look unto God's promises of his faith in Christ Jesus. He's able to see us through all our troubles and difficulties. Continue therefore to hold fast the profession of our faith without wavering, for he has promised it's faithful. When faced with these circumstances, it may appear as though God has forsaken you, and you at all times send his love. In this moment, I wish to assure that our God is there with you. We must not waver on his promises, but rather grow strong in faith, giving glory to him. For God is able to do what he has promised. Let us therefore replace our faith, our worrying, with worship. And let us heed and rely upon his faith. Fear not, I am with thee, be not afraid. I will help thee and uphold thee with my right hand of righteousness. When you pass through the waters, I'll be with you. To the rivers, they shall not overflow you. When they walk us through the fire, you shall not be burned. Yes, the Lord is able, and will deliver us and save us from the dangers of life as we hold on to his promises. Daniel, even though he knew his death was evident, as he prayed in line, then he kept his faith and obedience to God. Praying unto God, he believed in God will deliver him from death. And through his faith in God, he will be delivered and saved from the lion's den. God remains the same God of Daniel and the God of us today. I therefore pray with abiding faith in God, will not allow your troubles to overtake you, but instead let us hold on to God, call upon him. He will answer and see us through our troubles. Remember that God is our refuge and strength, a very present help in the time of trouble. Teach us, we therefore, to trust in Jesus, just to take him at his word, just to rest upon his promise, just to know thou said the Lord. Jesus, Jesus, how I have trusted him. I have proved him more and more. Jesus, Jesus, precious Jesus. Oh, for grace to trust him more. May God bless and keep you. In Jesus' name, amen.
1: 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A warm welcome awaits you. 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
0: May the peace of God that passes all understanding keep and guard your hearts in knowledge of His Son. And may the blessings of God Almighty, from God the Father, God the Son, God the Holy Spirit, rest, remain, and abide with you and keep you and sustain you and save us all. 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Amen.
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I, Sheldon, starting at 10 a.m., come out and participate in traditional mining games like battalion, Chocobo Crossing, Warashi Race, Shoveling, Digging, and Gold Search. 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
8: Attorney at law Nairi Dawn Alfonso of Trinidad and Tobago has been named to the Independent International Commission of Inquiry established to investigate the MV Burima tragedy. With expertise in admiralty and maritime law, she will join the panel in Guyana to provide legal guidance as the commission works to establish the facts, determine accountability, and recommend reforms aimed at strengthening maritime safety. Among the members, responsibility will be investigating the causes of the MV Burima capsizing by assessing the vessel's condition, loading, passenger boarding process, maintenance records, seaworthiness, and the impact of weather and sea conditions. The member will further review the search, rescue, and recovery efforts, determine whether negligence or misconduct occurred, evaluate compliance with safety law, examine crew competence and passenger management, and propose improvements to maritime legislation and operations.

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The time is now 16 hours 4:10. It is way into the afternoon, and I hope that you would have enjoyed your day today. And this afternoon, I've got mostly music for you. We're going to be listening a little bit to boy bands, because you know how much I love boy bands. We've got selections by NSYNC, Backstreet Boys, One Direction, and, of course, Westlife. First up, we've got It's Gonna Be Me by NSYNC. I do hope you enjoy.

That was It's Gonna Be Me by NSYNC. Now, NSYNC is an iconic band, I would like to think, and I feel like every girl grew up loving a particular band, depending on their generation. So the older folks would like Backstreet Boys. I say older folks, you're not that old, I'm sorry. But the more mature folks would like Backstreet Boys and NSYNC and Westlife, and the younger generation, younger girls mostly, would love One Direction, BTS, and the other boy bands that are out there that I'm not aware of at this moment. The next song is called Bye Bye Bye, and this one I think is one of NSYNC's most iconic songs. It actually made a return to, let's say, social media maybe last year due to a Marvel movie called Deadpool and Wolverine. So this one is a movie soundtrack, so it's really good, and I personally love it. So let's wrap up the talking and get into the music again.

0: retired Rear Admiral Hayden Pitcher of Trinidad and Tobago, will lend his decades of maritime experience to Guyana as part of the member of the Independent International Commission of Inquiry into the MV Burima tragedy. A seasoned maritime professional with extensive experience in maritime operations and security, he will help the commission to carry out its mandate of investigating the incident, determining accountability, and recommending improvements to maritime safety. In his role, the member will contribute to a comprehensive investigation into the MV Burima tragedy by examining the vessel's loading, boarding procedures, maintenance, seaworthiness, environmental conditions, and circumstances surrounding the sinking. The member will also assess the emergency response, identify any breaches of maritime laws or safety standards, evaluate the qualifications of the crew, review passenger and cargo management, life-saving equipment, and recommend reforms to enhance maritime safety.
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4: The time has moved on to 16 hours 54. We're continuing with our music from boy bands or boy groups, whichever you prefer. We're continuing with Backstreet Boys, and this one is also a very popular one, other than I Want It That Way. It's called As Long As You Love Me. So I do hope you enjoy this one as much as I do. And just so you know, I am singing in the background. You gotta sing along.

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17 hours 4 on the clock. You're listening to The Voice of Guyana. So far, we've had selections from NSYNC and Backstreet Boys. Now we head into One Direction with What Makes You Beautiful.

0: With over 123,000 followers and growing, NCN continues to lead in the digital space with the launch of our NCN app. To tell us more, I'm joined by technical and digital media colleagues, Devon and Shaquan.
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1: This is awesome. 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
2: Of course. 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
2: The answer is we got to evolve, bro. If we want to keep up with what's happening in our world, we have to be able to give people news now. One of the things our CEO here at NCN says a lot of the time is that the deadline for news is no longer at 6 o'clock.
1: Yeah.
2: It is right now.
1: It's right
2: now. 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
1: Belizean jurist Justice Godfrey Phillips Smith has been selected to lead the Independent International Commission of Inquiry that will examine the circumstances surrounding the capsizing and sinking of the MV Barima. As chairman of the five-member panel, the CARICOM High-Level Representative for Law and Criminal Justice and Ad Hoc Justice of the Eastern Caribbean Court of Appeal will travel to Guyana to oversee the inquiry, which is tasked with establishing the facts, determining accountability, and recommending reforms to strengthen maritime safety. The COI's chairman will play a key role in uncovering the causes of the MV Barima tragedy by examining the vessel's loading, passenger boarding procedures, condition maintenance, seaworthiness, weather and sea conditions, as well as the effectiveness of the search, rescue, and recovery efforts. Justice Smith will also assess compliance with maritime laws and safety standards, determine whether negligence or misconduct contributed to the disaster, evaluate the competence of the captain and crew, review passenger management, cargo storage, and life-saving equipment, as well as recommend legislative, regulatory, institutional, and operational reforms.
2: 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The time has moved on to 17 hours 18. 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

0: From the coast to the hinterland, from our riverine communities to the Rupununi, this is the Voice of Guyana, broadcasting on 102.5 FM and 560 AM, relaying nationwide on 95.1 FM in Lethem, Mabaruma, Madia, Aishalton, Bartica, and Oriello, and 95.5 FM on Radio Essequibo. 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
1: 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Here now is a rebroadcast of From Word to Word.

very good day to you. Welcome to another program of From Word to Word. Robin Diodat here. Well, we're looking at the word naive today. Naive. Now, note the spelling and the pronunciation. It can get you if you haven't seen the word in print. It's spelled N-A-I-V-E, N-A-I-V-E, and pronounced naive. Well, let's look at the meaning now. Naive. It's an adjective. And we've got four meanings for you. There are a few others, but we've picked these out. Having or showing unaffected simplicity of nature or absence of artificiality, unsophisticated, ingenuous. So it could be a good thing or a bad thing. A naive person is someone who you can easily fool, or it could be someone who does not put on airs and act as if they're high and mighty. Having, number two, meaning having or showing a lack of experience, judgment, or information. She's so naive, she believes everything she reads or hears. He has a very naive attitude towards politics. Number three, having or marked by a simple, unaffectedly direct style, reflecting little or no formal training or technique. Another meaning for naive. And finally, not having previously been the subject of a scientific experiment, as in an animal. So that's a very specific technical term for naive. Comes from Latin eventually, but out of Old French, first of all. And that's why you have that funny spelling and the little symbol on at the top of the I. Naive. Ultimately comes from the native, from the Latin word for native, N-A-T-I-V-U-S. Naive often is used in a condescending way to describe those who lack experience or good judgment in life generally, and often someone who can easily be taken advantage of. We speak of idealistic young persons as naive. They expect people's words of good intentions are often followed by good action. Naive started out really as a compliment, describing those who were natural and unaffected in their dealings with others, hence not devious, not full of pretense. Innocent in this regard would be an appropriate synonym. But in a world where the majority of others are attempting to gain an advantage at the expense of those they are dealing with, innocent or naive in that sense is thought of as someone who you can fool, someone even who is silly or stupid in the ways of the world. Let's close with this word from Dave Eggers, who said, "Because I grew up with this naive expectation of people doing right, I get shocked by every little violation." Yeah, that's what happens when you take naive at its primary meaning. That's it for today. Join us next time for another program of From Word to Word.

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2: Thank you. You're listening to the newsroom from the BBC World Service with Oliver Conway. Despite a huge backlash, FIFA boss Gianni Infantino appears determined to finalise his deal to sell a stake in the World Cup to private investors. He's given the more than 200 member states of football's world governing body a deadline of the 19th of September to sign up or lose out on a $40 million payout. One source told the Times of London newspaper this was pure bribery. The European Football Authority's UEFA said the ultimatum tells you everything you need to know about this plan, adding FIFA cannot continue to use our sport to enrich themselves and their friends. The deal involves a venture capital firm run by the brother of President Trump's son-in-law, Jared Kushner. There's also been criticism from US Democrats, the European Union and the British Prime Minister, Andy Burnham, along with huge numbers of ordinary fans and even the former FIFA boss, Sepp Blatter. David Bernstein, former chairman of the English Football Association, said England should withdraw from the World Cup if the proposal goes through.
3: It's a feel of cronyism, nepotism. It sort of stinks, frankly, and I would totally support UEFA in their criticism. FIFA's governance has been totally unacceptable for decades now, under Sepp Blatter and now Infantino. But the principle of raising funds to distribute to national associations, particularly less wealthy ones, is not a bad thing. So my suggestion might be is that if Infantino is acting in good faith, that this is not just a sweet deal with the Trumps, what they should consider is listing FIFA as a public company on a stock exchange, which would be to the benefit of all stakeholders. So by doing that, fans around the world could subscribe for shares. You could have tens of thousands of shareholders putting money into FIFA and investing in it, making it much more democratic. If they did that, FIFA would be much better regulated because it would have to be more transparent. It would be subject to regulations and proper governance. And at the same time, it could raise these large sums of money, which could still go to the wider football world.
2: David Bernstein, former head of the English FA. The confederations of North and Central America and the Caribbean and Asia also hit out at yesterday's announcement. CONCACAF said it was deeply concerned by the lack of due process, while the Asian football authorities criticised the absence of good governance, transparency and meaningful consultation. The Czech Football Association, however, said they saw pragmatic benefits from working with Gianni Infantino. I heard more about the row from our chief football news reporter, Simon Stone.
4: There is a process. The process is that someone comes forward with an idea. This then gets communicated to the confederations and the FIFA Council, and then those confederations go away to discuss it. Then they come back and decide en masse whether or not it's a good idea. And it feels as though in this instance, Gianni Infantino has ridden roughshod over all that convention, because numerous people that I've spoken to have said they didn't know anything about what was going on. In the FIFA press release, Gianni Infantino is quoted as saying that he had the obligation to look at any proposal that was put forward, and this obviously was one, and then do all the due diligence. And then he's gone out to the individual member association. So he's done things the other way around. So in broader terms, I don't know whether what CONCACAF is saying, and bearing in mind they've got some big associations, the United States, Canada, Mexico, have just held the World Cup, but they've also got a lot of smaller countries who would certainly fit into the category of being a country that doesn't really generate huge amounts from its domestic football. We've got CONMEBOL, who have the 10 South American nations, UEFA, Asia with a huge number of members, big and small. It's whether they are really annoyed over the fact that they've not been consulted, or it's whether they're really annoyed about the proposal itself and they're going to try and do something about it.
5: Yeah, there's been
2: criticism from politicians as well, the new British Prime Minister Andy Burnham, also the European Union. But really, UEFA is the most powerful single organisation here who's opposed. What can UEFA do and what might they do?
4: This is what they will discuss, I assume, at their emergency meeting tomorrow. The brutal truth is that for all Gianni Infantino's statements about the amount of money that could be generated, if, for instance, France, Spain and England, three of the four World Cup semi-finalists, but then you can throw Germany in there, Italy, Switzerland, who reached the quarterfinals, Belgium reached quarterfinals. If you add in countries like Denmark, Czech Republic, Poland, Ukraine, all these countries, if they decide that they're not going to play in the World Cup, suddenly your media offering is not looking quite as enticing to broadcasters. So that is the ultimate weapon. But that would bring with it all kinds of consequences, given that players belong to different national associations and confederations. So I don't think there's a world in which tomorrow there's a statement that comes out from UEFA saying, right, that's it, we're going to boycott the World Cup. But I think there'll be very much a meeting of minds in terms of a desire to do something. And then it's trying to get clarity over exactly what that's going to be, which I think may take some time. But that is the ultimate sanction.
2: Our chief football news reporter, Simon Stone, and you can hear more from Simon on our YouTube channel. Several wildfires have broken out across Greece, powered by gale force winds. In Spain, thousands of people have begun to return home after more than a dozen evacuation orders were lifted. But in

0: What we're looking at, we're told, is called noiring, which literally means drowning. They are trying to moisten the soil with their hoses, these fire crews, the dry vegetation, the bark, as much as possible to prevent flare-ups. Looking down the road, there must be at least 10 fire trucks, and they've come from cities elsewhere, like Marseille and Lyon. It really is a collective effort, and they are all saying the same thing. Today is significant because of the temperatures peaking. Away from all of the activity lives Pierre Alexandre. He has invited us over. Officials have asked him to evacuate, and he doesn't want to, so we're going to find out why.
1: We wanted to protect our house. We wanted to protect the forest, our village. So it's why when the police came, they said, you need to leave. I said, no. So at 4 o'clock in the afternoon, we can come to catch you with the police. So I said to my wife and my daughter, go, please. I said to my son, I know that you want to stay with me. I prefer that if you leave, please. But you have 19 years old. I know that you want to choose. But if you stay with me, be careful. Because in front of us, it's a nightmare. We don't know the situation. We don't know what will happen.
0: Do you think you could have stopped the fire?
1: No. We are not firefighters. So
0: you were willing to risk your lives?
1: Yes, we took the decision to try.
0: The images Pierre Alexandre showed us were pretty shocking. He sat on the roof of his house in the middle of the afternoon and he's in pitch black. There's no doubt he risked his life by staying. More broadly, these fires are going to be fought for some time. And what we're hearing from the European Union, officials high up there, is that whilst they've been able to help France and neighbouring Spain, their resources are already stretched with extreme weather conditions forecast for Hungary, Slovakia and the Czech Republic. These wildfires aren't just going to become more common, but more widespread.
2: James Waterhouse there near Bordeaux. America's chief medical advisor during COVID, Anthony Fauci, has refused to answer questions about the origins of the virus during a hearing at the US Senate. Dr. Fauci had been called before the Homeland Security Committee by the Republican Senator Rand Paul, who has repeatedly criticised him and last weekend released thousands of pages of his personal diaries. The details from our chief North America correspondent, Gary O'Donoghue.
3: In an opening statement, Dr. Fauci accused Senator Paul of what he called an unhinged obsession with him. He said it pained him, after decades of cooperating with Congress, that he would not be answering questions on the advice of his lawyers. For his part, Senator Paul argued that a pardon doesn't rewrite history. That's a reference to the fact that the former President Joe Biden pardoned Anthony Fauci preemptively in the final hours of his presidency. Senator Paul accuses Dr. Fauci of misleading Congress for years over the nature of American-funded virus research in China. He says the diaries showed Dr. Fauci privately wrote one thing about the pandemic's origins while telling the public another. Dr. Fauci's team calls that a mischaracterization. But time and again, Dr. Fauci took the fifth, invoking a constitutional right that allows a witness to refuse to answer if doing so might incriminate them. It made for some pointed exchanges, this one with Senator Josh Hawley.
4: What day of the week is it today?
5: On the advice of counsel, I respectfully decline to answer based upon my rights under the Fifth Amendment to the Constitution.
4: What color tie are you wearing?
5: On the advice of counsel, I respect.
3: No definitive cause has ever been established for the origins of the virus, but for Republicans who've spent years blaming Dr. Fauci for lockdowns, school closures, and vaccine mandates, this encounter will change little. But Republicans such as Rand Paul are unlikely to give up anytime soon. He wants Anthony Fauci held in contempt of Congress and is pushing for such a vote in the coming weeks.
2: Gary O'Donoghue. This is the newsroom from the BBC World Service. An investigation has been launched in Kenya after 15 elephants were found dead in a month near Amboseli National Park. The Kenya Wildlife Service said 10 of the elephants exhibited signs of paralysis before being

0: discovered dead a few days later. Initial tests suggested that a toxic substance may have been involved. I heard more from Thomas Mukwana in Nairobi.
1: We've spoken to the chief area warden of the Amboseli Conservation Area, and he says that this started happening last month again, but the Kenya Wildlife Service did not come to address the situation and investigate it further until recently. So a lot of community leaders within the Kajiado County that holds this area, they accuse the Kenya Wildlife Service of being slow to act and endangering more elephants in the process.
0: Do we have any idea what caused this?
1: No, we don't. Not yet. That's because the Kenya Wildlife Service is still investigating these samples, and they say that the preliminary findings point to toxins within the samples that they've taken. But this could be from anything. It could be from poisoning. It could be from natural causes, naturally forming algae in the water that they drink. It could be because of the plants that they consume within this area. And it's not unheard of in the continent of Africa. This has happened in Botswana. It's also happened in Zimbabwe. Worst in Botswana around 2020, when almost 330 elephants died of naturally occurring algae. So this is a huge threat to a conservation area that has almost 2,000 elephants in total and straddles between Kenya and Tanzania.
0: So it might be natural, but it might also be deliberate. If it is deliberate, what would the motive have been?
1: It could be many things, but important to also say that the carcasses that were found without injury. But that doesn't rule out poisoning. And this could be because of human-wildlife conflict that is not unheard of in these areas. This has happened before, but it's illegal to harm an animal in any way. A source within the ranger community also told the BBC that the number could be double what is being reported.
0: But the fact that they were untouched, the bodies, means it probably wasn't poachers.
1: Probably wasn't poachers, because when you try to get to an elephant and you're trying to get to specific parts of an elephant, it could be tusks. But the elephants that are being harmed here are mostly young elephants, according to the warden chief of that area.
0: And if it is a natural cause, how can the authorities do anything about that if it's, say, a toxic plant or something?
1: Then it will mean investigating exactly where these plants are and trying to control that. The scientists would answer better how that happens. But it's a big threat, 2,000 elephants within those areas, and both countries, Kenya and Tanzania, being affected potentially if this becomes big. But the conservation warden, he said that the livestock within those areas who feed on the same pastures that the elephant feed on, they are not harmed, nor livestock is dead. And these numbers of elephant deaths are usually something close to them, because this is unprecedented. We have figures that are not as big but exist of elephants dying during droughts that occur because of climate change. But this is unheard of. It's only the government labs that can give us answers to the question why.
0: Thomas Mukwana in Kenya. Researchers here in the UK are working on a cancer vaccine they hope can revolutionise treatment. It can be tailored to the specific type of cancer a patient is suffering from by combining cells from their tumour with mRNA technology, as made famous during COVID. The researchers from Liverpool are now testing a vaccine against some advanced lung cancers, as our health correspondent Jill Dummigan reports.
2: Chris Jones is about to become the first patient in the world to receive a new type of vaccine which could hugely improve her life.
3: How are you feeling?
4: A bit nervous, because I obviously want to live longer if I can, and if it helps other people in the future, that's, you know, a bonus for everybody.
2: In another part of the hospital, that vaccine, made specifically for Chris, is being taken out of storage by pharmacy technician Dan Perkins to be defrosted before it goes into her arm.
3: You've never done this before?
5: No.
3: For this?
5: First time, first patient, so it's quite exciting.
2: Chris has advanced non-small cell lung cancer. She's been receiving immunotherapy for a year, and it is working, but not well enough, so they're hoping this will give it a boost. Dr. Carlos Escrew is a medical oncology consultant who manages lung cancer patients in clinical trials.
6: Most of the patients, about half of them, will have an initial response to the immunotherapy, but eventually the cancer will learn how to become resistant. So what we want to do is actually boost the immune system, hoping that we can achieve this long-term response.
2: The scientists have used a biopsy from Chris's own tumour to map the DNA of her cancer, and they've used that information to engineer the vaccine that's going into her today. The system uses synthetic DNA known as doggy bone because of its unusual shape. It's faster and cheaper to produce than the normal bacterial DNA, which makes individually tailored vaccines more achievable.
6: You know, you always want every single patient that you see to do as well as possible. And this feels like a massive step forward. It is extremely exciting. I have a long history of years thinking about immunotherapy and how we can harness the immune system to target the cancer.
4: It just feels like somebody's punching you.
2: Two needle-free injections, one in each arm, both delivered by research nurse Will McCaig.
7: A lot of work has gone up until this point, and I can't believe we're here, but we are. And yeah, just feels, I'm really, really proud to be involved.
4: Is it a bit nervous?
7: Oh, absolutely. Absolutely. I don't normally get nervous, but I was nervous today.
2: To get to this point, seven different organisations, including Liverpool University, other hospitals in the city and specialist firms, have worked for months.
6: This is a very complex study that requires a lot of coordination, and few centres worldwide would consider doing a study like this.
2: In all, just 10 people will take part in this early stage trial, receiving seven doses over the next 24 weeks, along with their normal immunotherapy infusion. In 6 weeks, Chris will be scanned to see how it's working.
4: I think trials are amazing. I mean, I'm not ready to go yet. Got things to do. I would like to retire and then just enjoy life and get back to walking again.
8: And also,
4: you
8: in a few weeks.
4: Yeah. Just have fun.
0: And that report by Jill Dummigan. One of the ways of getting out in cricket is by hitting the ball and being caught by the fielder. But in a village game in the north of England, an investigation has been launched after video footage appeared to show a fielder clicking his fingers to trick the umpire into thinking the ball had hit the edge of the bat, when in fact the batter had missed it. The row has generated interest as far away as Australia, and the team has now pulled out of its match this evening. The newsroom's Richard Hamilton reports.
9: This is the footage being closely studied by the North Yorkshire and South Durham Cricket League as part of their investigation. It's also gone viral on social media, and millions of people have turned into amateur umpires trying to decide if this was a genuine dismissal or a bizarre case of cheating. The allegation is that the cricketer in question, Brian Devine, from the Saltburn Second Eleven, clicked his fingers at the exact moment when the ball passed the bat, giving the impression that the batter had made contact with the ball when he hadn't. The BBC's former cricket correspondent, Jonathan Agnew, says the consequences could be serious.
10: This chap's life has been completely torn apart. Hey, let's face it, if he's cheating, fair enough. You know, you cheat, you pay the price if you're caught. Simple as that. And if he has been doing it, and he's the captain of the side, in a second, you know, second 11 or whatever it is, I mean, crikey, he shouldn't be resorting to that sort of level. And if he is doing it, captaincy gone and suspended. There is no question about that, as would happen in any sport, I think. But it's still one of the more remarkable attempted cheating stories, I think, in my time of covering cricket.
9: The video has been seen more than 7 million times on X, and Devine has been nicknamed Clicky Ponting on social media, a pun on the former Australian captain, Ricky Ponting. Apart from the footage, the local cricket board will also be looking at the statistics, which suggests there were far more catches taken when Devine was playing than when he wasn't. The BBC has approached him for comment. Among those discussing the incident is the comedian Luke Kempner, who's part of the BBC's Test Match Special commentary team.
11: I was playing a cricket match last Tuesday, and I had to do a bit of umpiring. Now, one of the players who was playing for our team, one of our batters, I thought he nicked it through to the keeper. I heard a sound, right? They appealed. I gave it out. And the guy who was batting said to me, I didn't hit it. He was Australian. I didn't hit it. I was like, well, I thought you hit. It's genuinely true. I was utterly convinced he hit it. But now, having seen what Saltburn have allegedly done. Now I think maybe there was someone clicking that I didn't see.
9: Traditionally, cricket is supposed to be a gentleman's game and cheating is frowned upon. But incidents of flouting the rules are not new. Back in 1771, an English county player, Thomas White, walked onto the field with a bat as wide as the wicket, making it impossible for him to be bowled out. 2 days later, laws were passed limiting the maximum width of a bat to 4 1/4 inches, or 10 centimetres. In 1981, the Australian captain asked his bowler, Trevor Chappell, to roll the ball along the ground to prevent New Zealand hitting the last ball in the air for 6. This type of delivery was subsequently made illegal. Finally, in 2018, 3 Australian players were suspended after being caught using sandpaper to make the ball deviate erratically through the air. But meanwhile, back in North Yorkshire, Saltburn await the results of the investigation and have conceded Wednesday's fixture. The BBC was told they were unable to get a team together because of the holiday season.
0: Richard Hamilton, on Main News again. FIFA has given its member states a deadline of the 19th of September to back its plan to sell off rights to the World Cup or miss out on a payment of $40 million. That's it for now from the newsroom.

0: the coast to the hinterland, from our riverine communities to the Rupununi, this is the Voice of Guyana, broadcasting on 102.5 FM and 560 AM, relaying nationwide on 95.1 FM in Lethem, Mabaruma, Madia, Aishalton, Bartica, and Oriella, and 95.5 FM on Radio Essequibo. 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
6: With the news of this time, I am Janella Carter. Good evening. First, the lead stories. CCJ dismisses Mohammed appeal. U.S. extradition proceedings set to continue. $1.78 million U.S. dollar Pan-American Health Organization deal to strengthen Guyana's health security. GEA launches Energy Champions Awards, opens nominations to businesses. In the region, Bolivia and IMF reach $1.9 billion loan agreement. And internationally, two firefighters die as wildfires threaten parts of southern Europe. And now the news in detail. The Caribbean Court of Justice has unanimously dismissed an appeal by opposition leader Azzardine Mohammed and his father Nazar Mohammed, allowing extradition proceedings to continue. The CCJ upheld earlier rulings that the Minister of Home Affairs acted lawfully under the Fugitives Offenders Act. The court found that the minister was authorized to issue an authority to proceed following the United States extradition request. Justice Denise Barrow said the authority to proceed only activates the extradition process and does not determine criminal liability or whether extradition should be granted.
8: Having regard to the opinions expressed, this court decides, one, the application for special leave to appeal from the decision of the Court of Appeal is granted. Two, the substantive appeal is dismissed. Three, the interim stay of the extradition proceedings imposed by this court on 25th March 2026 is hereby lifted. Four, there shall be no order as to costs before this court.
6: Those matters will be determined by a magistrate during the committal hearing. In a separate opinion, CCJ judges said Mohammed's allegation of bias were weakened by his own conduct and political exchange with government officials.
8: On the facts and circumstances of the present case, the second appellant does not have clean hands. He provoked verbal attacks against him by his own earlier attacks against government officials or his own willing participation in a general brawl of political calumny.
6: The ruling discharges the interim stay imposed by the CCJ in March, allowing proceedings before the Georgetown Magistrates Court to resume. The United States is seeking the Mohammed's extradition over an 11-count indictment alleging conspiracy, mail fraud, wire fraud, and money laundering. The Ministry of Health has signed a $1.78 million U.S. dollar service delivery agreement with the Pan American Health Organization, or World Health Organization, to advance implementation of the Guyana One Health project. Health Minister Dr. Frank Anthony said the project is designed to strengthen Guyana's capacity to prevent, detect, and respond to public health threats.
9: During COVID, this whole place was shut down. People were scared. They didn't know what to do. So we need to use the opportunity now to train people how to manage these types of situations.
6: The minister also highlighted the strengthened partnership between Pan American Health Organization and the Ministry of Health in improving Guyana's health systems.
9: Our relationship with PAHO has been one where we basically draw a lot of technical assistance from them. But now, we are doing something a little bit different, where they're now being, in a way, contracted, in a sense, to help us to implement some of these things. I don't think we have ever had that type of relationship.
6: The agreement will support laboratory strengthening, disease surveillance, emergency response, workforce training, and coordination across the human, animal, and environmental health sectors. It is funded through the World Bank's Pandemic Fund and an International Development Association credit to the government of Guyana. Minister of Local Government and Regional Development Priya Manickchan has assured residents of Yarrow Dam and Sideline Dam that immediate action will be taken to address key community concerns. During a walkthrough on Tuesday, residents raised issues including poor drainage, non-functioning streetlights, and a backlog in garbage collection, which has contributed to illegal dumping and blocked drains. The minister said an interim garbage collection service will be deployed before the end of the week, while encouraging residents to participate in the Big Lift on Monday, August 3. The initiative will allow residents to dispose of bulky household waste free of charge as part of ongoing efforts to improve sanitation, reduce illegal dumping, and create cleaner, healthier communities. The Guyana Energy Agency has launched its inaugural Energy Champions Awards, with the nominations now open to businesses across the country. The awards will recognize businesses of all sizes that demonstrate measurable results in renewable energy, energy efficiency, water conservation, and waste management. The initiative features four focus areas: energy, water, waste, and green building, and seeks to promote sustainable business practices and green growth. Businesses will compete in three categories based on employee numbers: small businesses with up to 25 employees, medium-sized businesses with 26 to 100, and large businesses with 101 or more. Eligible businesses must be registered and operating in Guyana for at least 2 years and submit evidence of their sustainability initiatives and impact. The deadline for nominations is August 31, 2026, as the GEA seeks to support Guyana's transition toward a greener and more resilient low-carbon future. Agriculture Minister Zulfikar Mustafa on Tuesday met with representatives of the Guyana Poultry Producers Association at his office to discuss current developments within the poultry sector. During the engagement, GPPA representatives highlighted market trends showing a decline in production levels coupled with an increase in demand for chicken. As a result, the association is seeking the government's assistance in facilitating the temporary importation of chicken to help meet market demand. The representatives noted that that the measure would assist in maintaining stable market prices during the period of reduced supply, and that once local production returns to normal levels, there would be no need for continued importation. Minister Mustafa said the request will be carefully considered, with any decision being made in the best interest of consumers, poultry producers, and the overall sustainability of the poultry industry. For news in the region, the International Monetary Fund has reached a staff-level agreement with Bolivia on a $1.9 billion financing program, the IMF said today, as the country seeks to stabilize an economy facing its deepest crisis in decades. The three-year deal, which requires approval from the IMF's executive board and Bolivia's Congress, would help the country rebuild foreign reserves and ease a dollar shortage that has constrained imports and fueled inflation. Bolivia's economy has been hobbled by declining natural gas production, fiscal deficits exceeding 10% of GDP, and nearly exhausted foreign currency reserves, the IMF said in a 2025 review. President Rodrigo Paz has cut fuel subsidies and reduced public spending to stabilize finances, but the measures triggered protests and roadblocks that disrupted the economy for nearly 2 months earlier this year. If approved, the deal would mark Bolivia's first multi-year IMF agreement since 2006. It is, however, considerably lower than the government's expectations of $2.5 billion to $2.8 billion. And finally, for news internationally, two Greek firefighters have died after they became trapped tackling a wildfire that swept through the Rethymno area of Crete. Gale force winds whipped up the flames, prompting the evacuation of several villages in the latest summer wildfire to break out in southern Europe. In southern Turkey, the main Fethiye to Antalya highway had to be closed and part of a hospital evacuated because of a fire in Mula province. Meanwhile, a fourth heat wave in the summer has begun in Spain and France, and firefighters are trying to prevent a flare-up from major wildfires that have just been brought under control. Witnesses say several fires broke out on Crete and spread fast, with the worst fire front extending as far as 9.3 miles. The fire department said the two men who died were working near the western city of Rethymno. And that's the news to the moment. Before we go, here's a recap of the lead stories. CCJ dismisses Mohammed appeal. U.S. extradition proceedings set to continue. $1.78 million U.S. dollar Pan American Health Organization deal to strengthen Guyana's health security. GEA launches Energy Champions Award, opens nominations to businesses. In the region, Bolivia and IMF reach $1.9 billion loan agreement. And internationally, two firefighters die as wildfires threaten parts of southern Europe.
10: This has been the news, featuring the personalities, issues, and events that made the news in Guyana, the Caribbean, and around the world. The news was compiled and edited in the newsroom of the National Communications Network.
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0: With your sportscast, I'm Eric Collymore. Ghana's Raekwon Noel continued his gold medal performance on Tuesday, winning the men's 200-meter individual medley in record-breaking fashion, while Sharifa Lewis lowered the national record in the women's 50-meter freestyle. More in this report.
1: Noel produced another outstanding performance at the Juan Pablo Darter Aquatic Center in the Dominican Republic, winning gold in a new national and CAC Games record time of 1 minute 59.35 seconds. The first guy needs to break the 2-minute barrier in the event.
2: I know that the comments are flooding with love, and they always flood with love, and I'm really thankful to be a part of the entire story that Guyana has to offer. And we have so much potential to, you know, have great athletes in the future too, and I just want to be a role model for as many Guyanese as possible to see that this is something that anyone can achieve, and you can do it any day.
1: Olympian Noel captured gold in record-breaking fashion in front of a passionate local contingent. Noel in the heats on Tuesday morning lowered his own national 200-meter individual medley record from 2 minutes 04.01 seconds to 2 minutes 01.73 seconds to qualify fastest for the finals. In the finale, he returned a blistering 1 minute 59.35 seconds, first under the 2-minute mark to capture the goal. Meanwhile, Sharifa Lewis, while finishing fourth in the women's 50-meter freestyle finals, set a new national record of 26.69 seconds. Earlier, Lewis clocked 26.69 seconds and finished fourth in the women's 50-meter freestyle B finals, establishing a new national record in the event. Swimming out of lane 8 in her heat early on the day, she lowered the record of 26.95 seconds to qualify for the finals. The record eclipsed Alika Passad's record of 27.42 seconds, set at the National Aquatic Center in 2023. Travis Seymour for NCN Sport.
0: The Desert Vipers held their nerve to defeat the Perth Scorchers 11 by 1 wicket in a tense ExxonMobil Guyana Global Super League clash on Tuesday at the Guyana National Stadium. The Scorchers recovered from 32 for 3 to post 112 for 6, with Andre Fletcher top scoring with 40, while Akil Hussain made an unbeaten 32 and Ashton Agard added 17. The Vipers stumbled to 46 for 4 before Riley Russo's half century steadied the chase. Despite a late collapse, they scrambled home with 1 wicket in hand to claim their second win of the tournament. Hussain also starred with the ball, taking 4 for 15 from his 4 overs. Vipers fast bowler Nathan Smith said the surface was more challenging than expected, forcing the team to play patient, low-risk cricket to secure the victory.
3: No, I definitely thought it would be a little bit better chasing on that wicket. But yeah, it probably has played the hardest out of the three surfaces or the four surfaces we've played on. But when it's like that, you know, you just need to take strong options and nice low-risk cricket, a little bit like one-day cricket really, and just try to get the job done.
0: Meanwhile, the San Francisco Unicorns booked their place in the qualifiers with a comfortable victory over the Lahore Qalandars on Wednesday at the Guyana National Stadium. After electing to bat first, Lahore would score 152 for 8. In pursuit of 153, the Unicorns would achieve the target, thanks in part to 53 from team captain Hassan Khan. The result sent the Unicorns into the qualifiers. West Indies captain Rawson Chase says months of hard work and improved team unity have laid the foundation for the Caribbean side's commanding 90-run victory over Pakistan in the opening test in Trinidad and Tobago. Set 211 for victory, Pakistan were bowled out for 120 as Jaden Seals claimed a superb 5-wicket haul. All 40 wickets in the match fell to seamers, with Chase praising his pace attack for exploiting the conditions.
4: So I just think that the guys are confident and going out there. Over the last few months, we've been putting in some extra hard work. We had a camp as well before the Sri Lanka series, and I think that that really helped us to really become closer as a unit and also to work on our weaknesses and to improve our strengths as well. So I think that this is the upliftment of that practice and camp.
0: Chase also backed opener Tej Narain Chandrapal, saying his ability to blunt the new ball and tire the bowlers is invaluable, regardless of how quickly he scores.
4: So even if he doesn't get that big score, once he occupies the crease for at least 2 hours, 100 balls, 150 balls, I think that he's done a great job in terms of seeing off that new ball. So it's not always about how fast you score or how much runs you score, especially in an opening position. It's about how much time you spend at the crease and get the legs of the bowlers tired for the rest of the team to come and play their free game.
0: The second test bowls off on August 2 in Trinidad and Tobago. On Wednesday at the iconic Kensington Oval in Barbados, the Right Honourable Sir Garfield Sobers was laid to rest. West Indies legend Sir Clive Lloyd describes Sobers as one of the greatest sons in history of Caribbean civilization.
5: I bid farewell to a man who lived in the hearts and minds of Caribbean people and became a source of inspiration to millions throughout the world. Not far from this historic ground, at Bayland, a child was born 89 years ago, who would grow to become the greatest all-round cricketer the world has ever known. Sir Garfield St. Aubyn Sobers was not merely the outstanding cricketer of his generation. He brought to the beautiful game a rare combination of brilliance, imagination, courage, and joy.
0: His son Matthew Sobers says he showed more than a cricketer.
6: Dad was born into a Barbados still emerging from the long shadow of plantocracy and colonial rule. At a time when opportunity was limited for so many, he became living proof that excellence could come from these shores. He didn't simply win cricket matches. He changed what people believed was possible. A boy from the Bayland became respected by kings, prime ministers, by world leaders and ordinary people across every continent. He gave generations of Barbadians and West Indians something priceless. Belief. Belief that excellence had no postcode. Belief that character mattered as much as talent.
0: Prime Minister of Barbados, Mia Mottley, says Sobers immortalized the words, "When a man is good, he's good, and when he's great, he's great."
7: We come to Kensington Oval today, this most iconic of cricket grounds, to pay tribute, but also to send a message to the future. Our Sir Gary Sobers did not come to be the best or the first or the last. He came to do his best and to be his best, not for the world, but for goals that he set himself, conscious that if he did that, along with whatever else everyone else did, that glory could come, victory could be assured, but above all else, that the measure of the man would do much to inspire from his children to all else who watch.
0: And that's sport at the moment.

18 hours, 21 on the clock. Hello there, let's tell you what's happening with the price of gold for the evening edition of the Economic Report. The price of gold being the second fix is $4,000.85 per ounce. The gross price is 794,168 Ghana dollars per ounce. The net price or take-home pay is 734,605 Ghana dollars per ounce, or 36,730 Ghana dollars per pennyweight. The selling price is 809,511 Ghana dollars per ounce. And now for your foreign exchange rates according to the non-bank cambio, buying and selling respectively. For the US dollar, it's $207.98 and $210.45. For the Canadian dollar, it's $147.05 and $149.21. For the euro dollar, it's $236.28 and $239.31. For sterling, it's $276.02 and $279.69. For the Barbados dollar, it's $83.94. For the TT dollar, it's $23.04. And finally, for the Eastern Caribbean dollar, it's $65.25. I am Winsome Henry, and this has been your Economic Report as of July 29, 2026, as issued by the Bank of Guyana. Have a great day.

0: 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The time is 18 hours 25. 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
1: This is UN News Today with me, Jolina Dong. The headlines. The UN World Food Program scales up food aid as the deadly Ebola outbreak continues to expand across DR Congo. Meanwhile, the shrinking student population in Latin America is creating challenges for governments across the region. And dozens of children bear the brunt of renewed violence in war-torn Sudan as fighting between rival militaries continues. The World Food Program, WFP, is expanding food assistance and logistics as Ebola rapidly spreads across 48 health zones in 5 provinces of East Democratic Republic of the Congo, DRC. The outbreak is unfolding in a region already affected by conflict and hunger, with nearly 10 million people facing severe food insecurity. To help contain the virus, WFP has delivered more than 160,000 hot meals to Ebola patients, close contacts, and frontline health workers, while providing food assistance to nearly 60,000 people, including 14,000 people in quarantine. The agency says food aid is critical to helping families stay home and comply with public health measures. WFP has also supported the response by operating 495 humanitarian flights, transporting 3,395 aid workers, and delivering 56 metric tons of essential supplies to affected areas. Latin America is expected to have 38.3 million fewer school-aged children by 2050, creating both challenges and opportunities for education systems, according to a new analysis by the UN Economic Commission for Latin America and the UN Education and Culture Agency, UNESCO. The report says declining enrollment could free up funding, classroom space, and teaching resources. This would allow countries to reduce class sizes, expand early childhood and secondary education, strengthen teacher training, and better support underserved communities. The study warns that these potential gains are far from guaranteed. Significant education gaps remain across the region, with only 72% of pre-primary age children enrolled and 41% of students failing to complete secondary school. Rather than using lower enrollment as a reason to cut education budgets, the authors argue that governments should reinvest available resources to improve the quality, equity, and accessibility of education. The report also stresses that demographic change is uneven across the region. The authors urge governments to plan better, noting that countries will need to anticipate the effects of declining birth rates, safeguard investment in education, and direct resources towards families that are most in need. At least 23 children have reportedly been killed and another 25 injured in Sudan's North Kordofan state over the past 2 months, as fighting around the besieged city of Al Obeid intensified, UNICEF said on Wednesday. The latest attack, on the 24th of July, reportedly killed 4 children, 2 boys and 2 girls aged between 8 and 16. The violence follows reports that at least 10 children were killed or injured in May and at least 30 in June, including a 2-month-old infant. Behind every number is a child whose life has been cut short and a family whose future has been altered forever, said UNICEF representative for Sudan, Sheldon Yeh. Across Sudan, more than 3 years of war between government forces and former allies, the RSF militia, have left children increasingly vulnerable. During the first 6 months of 2026 alone, at least 330 children were reportedly killed or injured, while repeated displacement and damage to schools, health facilities, and water systems continue to deepen the humanitarian crisis. The UN Children's Agency called again on all combatants to protect civilians, particularly children, and to uphold international humanitarian law. Jolina Dong, UN News.
2: Pungabatpan Guyana Pardan Kakuapan Unawat 102.5 FM 560 AM Naik 95.1 FM Ijaan Latham Mabaruma Madia Bartika Oriala Esiquibo Naik Wana Wij Aisharton E. You are listening to the Voice of Guyana, transmitting on 102.5 FM, 560 AM, 95.1 FM in Latham, Mabaruma, Madia, Bartika, Oriala, Essequibo, and our home, Aishelton.
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3: Welcome to Witness History from the BBC World Service with me, Matilda Wellin. I'm taking you back to the summer of 1978. In Sweden, it's a summer that feels longer than usual for many, because for the first time, they've been given the right to 4 consecutive weeks of vacation between June and August. And their annual leave allowance has been increased to a total of 5 weeks holiday per year. The law means that Swedish workers can take some of the longest paid holidays in the world. And it helps shape Sweden's global reputation for prioritizing work-life balance. It's July 1978. Inger Persson is 29. And she and her husband have just bought a new camper van.
4: Då var jag en ganska vanlig svensk kvinna.
5: Back then, I was a typical Swedish woman who had children and had got married young. I had one who was 9 and one who was 11. It was a pretty happy life.
3: The family has already enjoyed several holidays in the Swedish countryside, which is full of forests and lakes.
5: The first camper one was a homemade one that looked like an egg.
3: Oh, wow! And how big or small was it?
5: It was small, but it was really great.
3: The summer of 1978 is different. Now the couple both have the right to 5 weeks of paid holiday for the first time.
5: So we decided to go all in. We went ahead and bought a bigger camper van. It was fantastic because then we had the possibility to take ourselves off even further away.
3: A new version of the Swedish Annual Leave Act, or Semesterlagen, as it's called in Swedish, has just been passed. The 1977 law also includes the right for all workers to take 4 of their 5 weeks of vacation back to back during the warmest months between June and August.
5: It was almost like we had won the lottery. When something gets better, you get new ideas about how you can develop even more and do things. We felt free, and it was wonderful.
3: In the late 1970s, many other Europeans were also entitled to at least 20 days off a year. But the right to so many consecutive weeks, and up to 5 weeks in total, was rare, and often depended on union agreements. So why did Sweden decide it was so important for everyone to have long holidays? Sweden is cold and very dark in winter, and flocking to the countryside in summer became a tradition for wealthier residents back in the 1800s. Many decamped to second homes for months. By the early 1900s, growing numbers of public sector and white-collar workers were also given paid time off. The first Swedish Annual Leave Act was passed in 1938, and it was designed to create a fairer system with all workers guaranteed at least 2 weeks of paid vacation, including those in blue-collar or industrial jobs. In the 1950s and 1960s, Sweden's longest-running prime minister, Tage Erlander, expanded their rights to 3 and later 4 weeks off.
5: He decided that now we are going to build Sweden into the best country in the world. And he didn't want families to be poor, but rather they should be able to manage well.
3: Erlander was leader of the Social Democrat Party, which embraced a concept called folkhemmet, or the people's home. The idea was that Sweden should be a safe, democratic home that embraced equality.
6: Vi bygger ut tekniska högskolorna.
3: This is Tage Erlander speaking on Swedish public service television in the 1960s. He's talking about expanding free adult education and sickness insurance.
5: There were many, many new laws. Child care, for example, was expanded. There were an enormous number of preschool spaces available, and women entered the workforce in huge numbers in the 60s. And that was new. That was completely new.
3: Inger took jobs in healthcare, retail and manufacturing. She later worked for LO, a confederation of blue-collar unions at the core of the Swedish labor movement. It strongly welcomed the Social Democrat government's plans to increase the country's holiday allowance to 5 weeks and guarantee the right to 4 of those weeks to be back to back. In the late 1970s, a centre-right coalition government came into power. Some employer organisations called on these more conservative decision makers to tone down the planned legislation, which they argued would increase costs for businesses and reduce flexibility. Some centre-right politicians agreed and even put forward a motion to adjust the plans so that companies didn't have to offer workers consecutive weeks off. But Sweden's employment minister argued that it was important to give employees long breaks for rest and relaxation. And the law was still passed.
5: I don't remember that there was a lot of tension. I suppose I can say from my own perspective, when we got 5 weeks of vacation, it was definitely long awaited.
4: Det var ju väldigt efterlängtat.
3: Sweden's expanding holiday rights didn't just have an impact on family life, they also transformed business. Many factories chose to give their employees time off at the same time, and often shut down for all of July. That had a knock-on effect, with shops and restaurants deciding to close too, because so many workers went away.
5: Since I lived in a working-class town, you noticed it a lot. It was dead. There was very little going on.
3: Today, even in big cities like Stockholm, you can still spot signs outside bars and cafes indicating that they've closed for staff holidays. But most major companies don't shut down completely now. They usually operate with skeleton staffing. Many offer temporary summer jobs, which are popular with students and others trying to get a foot in the door. There's also plenty of seasonal work around Sweden's lakes, mountains and coastlines, where tourism has expanded.
4: Vi lyxar mera, kan man säga.
5: We luxuriate more, you could say. It's outdoor terraces built around the lake, for example. Where I live, they didn't do that in the past. People didn't think about it at all. Nowadays, people enjoy themselves more.
4: Nu njuter man mera.
3: Since the 1980s, many Swedes have also used their holidays to travel further afield, thanks to cheaper flights and a relatively strong economy. A recent study by the Pew Research Center found that 57% of Swedes have been to at least 10 countries. Even Inger has enjoyed vacations abroad, without her treasured campervan.
5: With my friends, we were a group who used to get together to sit and knit and sew. But suddenly we just said, let's head to Mallorca instead.
3: As you can hear from us giggling, Inger found that trip more fun than sitting around with her knitting needles. But long holidays on home soil remain popular in Sweden too. Retreating to cottages in the countryside is still common, and official tourism statistics suggest that more than 70% of commercial overnight stays in Sweden are made by Swedes. However, not everyone gets a totally work-free summer these days. Growing numbers of employees now log on to check emails and messages during their vacations. Inger is retired now. She doesn't take it for granted that she was among the first Swedes to enjoy long, paid, uninterrupted summers. Do you think it would have made a big difference to your life if you hadn't had so much time off?
5: It's hard to say, but it was cozy to have a long vacation with a family. I mean, if it had only been 2 weeks, for example, one wouldn't have been able to go this far or that far. And it would have ended up being very stressful and irritating. And instead, it was quite calm.
4: Nu blev det ganska lugnt istället.
3: Inger Persson was speaking to me, Matilda Wellin, for Witness History from the BBC World Service. The producer was Maddie Savage. It was a Bespoken Media production.
7: With over 123,000 followers and growing, NCN continues to lead in the digital space with the launch of our NCN app. To tell us more, I'm joined by technical and digital media colleagues, Devon and Shaquan.
8: Thank you, Michelle. Shaquan, this new app that is out, you want to tell us more about it and how it will help our listeners and viewers?
9: Listen to me. This is big time stuff. Why do I say that? 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While television is still there, people are still using TV and radio, a lot of people are on their phones. 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And we've answered that question through the NCN app.
8: All right. 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
9: So everybody knows NCN News at 6. 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
0: That's correct.
1: This is awesome. This is awesome. And members of the diaspora could lock in and you could look at the news. You don't have to wait until 6. 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
0: Of course. And so the important thing is too, not only do you get the news on the TV section of the app, but you're able to get all of our other live broadcasts.
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1: 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This is awesome.
0: The answer is we got to evolve. If we want to keep up with what's happening in our world, we have to be able to give people news now. One of the things our CEO here at NCN says a lot of the time is that the deadline for news is no longer at 6 o'clock. Yeah. It is right now.
1: It's right.
0: And we have to be able to answer that question. And we've been able to do that through the development of this app and now through promoting. You can download the NCN app very simply. If you have an Android like Devon, you can go into the Google Play Store, go into search, type in NCN Guyana, and click download right there. 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
3: The story of Venezuela and Guyana disagreement explained in Waro language. Venezuela, Guyana, Tane Aribu, Okonoko Hakotaya Ishia, Oko Yatusaba, Warara. The boundary between Guyana and Venezuela has been settled by an agreement and a binding legal process for approximately 126 years, by way of an arbitral award which was handed down in
4: 1899. Taekware di bukida dian, tane di bane ha dian. Tama kura eku, 1899, tane ha jana di bane. Tamaishia Monica kura, 126 year.
3: At the time, Venezuela agreed that the arbitration would be a full, perfect, and final settlement of the boundary.
4: Tamaishia Monica, Venezuela, Obonwai, Taitani, Dibuatanakotai, Kwabutani, Obonwai, Tani, Hobai, Sibakore, Kware, Dibukida.
3: However, in 1962, Venezuela rejected the 1899 arbitral award by questioning the validity. Hence, the controversy between Guyana and Venezuela began 63 years ago. Because of Venezuela contention.
4: Eku 1962 Venezuela totane obonatanai. Tane kura 1899 Aishia Bibane Amisha Takore totane obonatanai. 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
0: Tane Ura Eku, 1966. 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
1: The Geneva Agreement also mandated the United Nations Secretary General to select the final means of settlement of the controversy. If the parties fail to reach a solution or agree on another means of settlement.
0: Tuatane dibane obonuai takor tatima tuatane obohonaha daisha dibunai kokotukara tuatane amoroi takore tuatane dibakomoni yolikware dibakitaniha yolisiko dibakitaniha tanakore daisha ashiko dibakitaniha.
1: For over 50 years of the existence of the Geneva Agreement, several mechanisms were utilized, including a good office process under the UN Secretary General to bring a final settlement to the controversy, but those mechanisms were unsuccessful.
0: Kamashia Wayabanai, 50, Kura, Aishia, Aishia Monika. 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
1: As a result, in January 2018, the Secretary General of the United Nations concluded that no significant progress had been made under the good office process and referred the controversy to the International Court of Justice for a resolution.
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1: In June 2018, Venezuela challenged the jurisdiction of the ICJ, arguing that the ICJ lacked jurisdiction to hear the case.
0: Eku waniku mamatai shaka kura hido ekriatai 2018 Venezuela atai ese tuatanese naria ICJ tane hata nai. No kokotuka aiga motuma no kone ha jana. No kone ha. Tai.
1: On the 18th of December 2020, the court determined that it had jurisdiction to hear the case on the merits of Guyana's application concerning the validity of the arbitral award of
0: 1899. 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Kura 18-2020. 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In 1899. 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
1: In December 2024, Guyana submitted to the court its final written brief on the merits of the case. Meanwhile, Venezuela's final written submission is due to be filed on the 11th of August 2025.
0: Ekuya kura akaria ekuya tai 2024. 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
1: Thereafter, the court will schedule oral hearings on the merits of the case to be followed by deliberations and the issuance of its final judgment, which is anticipated in 2026.
0: Nokaba tane atai tosarawa hanoku Iwarane uwanai, tuotane no kuwai diana, no koni ha. 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
1: Guyana remains committed to peaceful resolution of the controversy through the International Court of Justice process. Guyana has pledged to abide by the court's decision, whatever it might be.
0: Guyana tuatane muwai diana waro yari obona tatuma yari obona tuatane dibani hakore ya kenya kukotukara taishia ICJ tane akate dibani ha tuatane okona minara diana aida matuma aribu dibani ha Waro kasabamu na kuakate, emamu na kuakate aribu ate kira. 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
1: This is a message from Ministry of Foreign Affairs.

And that's Mohammed Rafi's selection we always use to start Indian memory album Suhani Raat, right here on NCN Radio, the voice of Guyana. That's what legends are made of. The great Indian playback singer, Mohammed Rafi. Welcome to our program. I am Nazim Hussain. Tevin Devine, he will be spinning the selections that will take us back in time. We try to see if we can fit into a decade, 1968 to 1978. Glad you're here with us. Let's hope you will enjoy our selections. From the movie Kanya Dhan, that came out in 1968, movie that starred Shashi Kapoor and Ashi Parekh. Here are our opening selections. Lily.

बन गए।

Mural songs, they are taken from the movie Kanyadan that came out in 1968, starred Asha Parikh and Shashi Kapoor. We move into the 70s, Ajnabi, movie that came out in 1974. Rajesh Khanna and Zeenat Aman starred in Ajnabi. ¶¶

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In 1975, a hit came out. Diwar starred Amitabh Bachchan and Shashi Kapoor. In our selections taken from the movie Diwar.

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This is the Voice of Gan and its Indian Memory album on a Wednesday evening. In 1978, big hit came, Amar Akbar Anthony. I'm quite sure many of you saw that. Star-studded movie that starred Vinod Khanna, Amitabh Bachchan, Rishi Kapoor, Neetu Singh, and Parveen Babi. Also, Shabana Azmi. Here in our selections, taken from the movie Amar Akbar Anthony.

Well, that's all the time we've got on our program for this evening's edition of Indian Memory Album. Thanks to Tevin Devine for spinning our selections. I am Nazim Hussain, wishing you all the best for the evening and for the rest of the week. Bye-bye now.

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